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0: Hawaii residents and families find health care, benefits, and services that they may not even know that they're eligible for. And what it is the website, which is called getmartha.com. So today I'm going to be talking about this exciting website that we've rolled out, getmartha.com, and we're going to jump right into it today. So the first question is, what is getmartha.com? So getmartha.com is a free online tool that helps people discover benefits, financial assistance programs, healthcare coverage options, food assistance, housing support, caregiver resources, and many other programs available to them. Many people qualify for help, but don't know where to start. Martha helps connect people to resources quickly and privately. So think of it as a type of a personal navigator. Think of Martha as a digital guide, getmartha.com. Instead of spending hours searching different government websites or calling multiple agencies, people can answer a few simple questions and receive a personalized list of programs and services that may help them. So who should use Martha? Who should use getmartha.com? Almost everyone. Seniors, people with disabilities, veterans, working families, caregivers, individuals facing health challenges, people nearing retirement, anyone concerned about healthcare costs, and even people who think that they earn too much may be surprised to find out what assistance programs that they can apply for and potentially be eligible for. Many people right now are struggling with costs. Think of things like housing, food, prescription drugs, medical care, transportation, utility bills. Think about things like this, right? And there are programs that are designed to help, but many of these programs remain underused because people simply don't know that they exist. And that is where Martha comes in, this great site, getmartha.com, essentially a personal navigator that helps you find out about these different programs that are out there that can help with these needs that we have. So the website is completely free, no cost, no obligation, no sales pitch, just information and connections to resources. So how does someone get started? Well, simply visit getmartha.com, answer a few questions, and then the system identifies programs and resources that may fit your situation, and it only takes a few minutes. So it's really this great resource that can help connect. And the reason that we came up with the idea of getmartha.com is because many times when we're talking to people about things like Medicare, or we're talking about different programs that are out there that exist, many people did not know about them, or they heard about these programs, but they had difficulty going online, trying to navigate the different systems that are out there. So we have this idea where we could just put everything together into one digital online resource that can help you essentially navigate through all of these different programs. And we really want to connect people with these different programs, especially because there's so much need in our community, especially when it comes with healthcare. And there's so many programs out there. Another thing that we found as well, working in the business together, is that there can be a lot of confusion over paperwork. There can be a lot of confusion over where to go. So we're so happy that we can roll this out here, the getmartha.com. I have been playing around with it, and I find it to be a really fun site to use. There's a great picture of Martha right on the front of the site. There's a nice little ticker that goes along the site, and you can click on a lot of different pages and resources through the site. There's a home tab. There's a services tab for some of our appearances that we do when we do television. There's a link to see those as well. We have a great contact information link where you can see all of our contact information, and there's a fillable form with our number. We also have this form where you put in the information so we can see, what your information is if you want us to contact you, or you put in and, fill out our fillable form, which is really great. So the site looks really good. I love the colors. I love the way it looks. And really, it's a resource basically to connect you to those different resources. When we've done presentations in the community and we're talking about Medicare Part A, we're talking about Part B, we're talking about Part C, we're talking about Part D. When we're talking about programs like Extra Help all of these different programs that are out there that we're talking about. We really wanted to make it just much more simpler for people to understand how to connect with different resources and get more information about these different programs. And of course, contacting us is something that you can do as well if you want to talk more about it. What I found with a lot of these programs is there's so much information, and especially with healthcare, there's so much nuance when it comes to different terminology. There's many different types of acronyms. So having a resource that you can really just stop at and just kind of collect that initial information, and then also having somebody that you can kind of talk to, definitely makes a huge difference. And we really like to talk to people in the community, whether they have questions on Medicare or they have different questions on these different types of programs that help the community. Because what we found is that when we talk to one person about something, there's usually a lot of other people that are experiencing that same challenge. And then we can come on the show and we can talk about these different challenges that people are facing. And usually when we do that, then we can help a lot more other people that are facing those same types of challenges. So this getmartha.com is this really new and exciting resource that we have for all types of things here. There's information on long-term care. There's information on life insurance. There's information on Social Security, which is a topic that comes up a lot as well. And there's just so many great tabs and information right there. And you can essentially just go to getmartha.com. And then we also have our phone number. We also have our email address on the site as well, if you want to contact us directly. What I found really is that there is so much to talk about when it comes to Medicare, just Medicare alone. And I'm so happy that we have this website that people can really take a look at and click through and find out some more. And then people can easily reach us and contact us. And really, there could be shows and shows and shows and books and books and books written on the different types of experiences that people are having with the system. And there's just so much information that goes into understanding it. Many times when we meet with clients and we talk about these topics, we tell them it's really okay if you don't understand it in just one sitting. We may need to sit one time, we may need to sit twice, we may need to sit three times. Sometimes there might be a topic or a term that doesn't really make too much sense initially, but right over time, we start to understand the different terminology as we work together, which is why we wanted to put this resource out there that's really great and really easy to use, really easy to click around with. Because we just really enjoy talking about these different programs so much. But I think that a big thing when it comes to these programs is I think it's really important for families to talk about them, right? When you sit down for family dinner, or you're talking to your parents or your grandparents or talking to your children, I think that it's so important to also bring up the topic of retirement planning and insurance planning. And what types of insurances that you have, right? Because if your family's going to be involved in your care, or you just want to kind of know what's going on with each other, that can make a really big difference if there is a crisis or a big situation that comes up in the future. So I'm going to go on the break here. But when we come back, we're going to be talking some more about this great resource that we have out there. I'm so happy that we can introduce it here today on the show, and that is called getmartha.com. So we'll be talking to you soon. Thank you.
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1: 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Better lives together.

Hello, everybody. Welcome back to our program, A Medicare Moment with Martha and a Millennial. And today it will be me, the Millennial Elliot, with you today. And we're going to be talking about a really, really exciting topic today. So today we're introducing a new resource that could help many

0: Welcome back, everybody. We're talking about GetMartha.com and how it helps people discover benefits and resources. And we're going to talk about some of the assistance that one might find by checking out GetMartha.com. And the list is very extensive. Think of healthcare programs, Medicaid, Medicare savings programs, prescription assistance, food assistance, housing support, transportation services, caregiver support, utility assistance, veterans benefits, and so much more. And I want to focus here on seniors for a moment. Many seniors are living on fixed incomes, right? So they might want to know, right, how can this really amazing resource, this GetMartha.com help? And that is what I'm really excited to get more into today. So many seniors qualify for assistance but never apply. For example, there are programs that help to pay Medicare premiums, programs that reduce prescription drug costs, food assistance, transportation services, caregiver support, home and community-based services. And Martha helps identify these opportunities that are out there that people may not know about or they may never apply for. That is why we have this site here to help connect you to all of these different types of resources. And what about caregivers, right? Well, caregivers are often overlooked, and many people are caring for parents, spouses, or loved ones while also working and managing their own health needs. And this site, GetMartha.com, can help identify caregiver support programs, respite care services, educational resources, and community organizations. So this site really has so much information. I encourage you to really check it out. And if you have more questions on it, we'll have our contact information on that site if you want to talk to a person, which I totally understand because there's so much information there as well. So some people might ask, does Martha replace a caseworker or counselor? No. Martha helps people find resources. It points them in the right direction, the site. Many people don't know where to begin, and GetMartha.com, it provides that first step of where to begin because there's so much information out there to look into. So people, when they use the site, or people, when we talk to people about programs, they usually tell us that they didn't know that the program existed. They tell us that they didn't realize that they qualified for the program. And a lot of times when people find out about these different programs, they say that they wish they had known about these programs many years ago. And many people discover programs and they find that it can save them a lot of money, especially annually. And it's really a significant thing, especially for families that are living paycheck to paycheck. Every dollar saved can make a huge difference. And once again, that is GetMartha.com. That's GetMartha.com, GetMartha.com. This really great website that we've rolled out to help connect people to these resources that they really need and that can really help them in their lives. When it comes to talking about these different types of services that are out there, we really do encourage people to reach out to us because a lot of time there's a lot of information out there, but your particular situation is what we definitely need to discuss. So GetMartha.com is that first resource to go to where you can find out about all these different programs. And like I was mentioning before, the site is really easy to use. It looks really great. There's a picture of Martha right there on the home page, which is really excellent. And you can scroll down. There's great pictures on the different tabs of the page that you can click through. And a really fun part about the site is that there's this little take a quiz button, which is so cool. And it asks questions like what describes your situation right now. There's some questions and answers right there you can click on. How soon do you need help? You can click on as well. And then right here, you can schedule a free consultation to discuss those questions that you have about the different programs. So it really makes it a fun and easy process when you go to GetMartha.com. There's pictures of these really cute dogs on the site as well, which makes it really fun. There's also testimonials on the website as well, which makes it, really engaging and fun to look into and read into. So I really do encourage you to check out GetMartha.com. And like I mentioned before. We also have one of our segments that we've done on television where we're talking about insurance topics on here as well. So it's really that one-stop shop when you have these questions about these different programs, or you want to find more, or you want to book a consultation or figure out what our contact information is, because we're always talking about these different subjects. It's really important to remain educated about these different topics, because every year there can be changes that occur. So it's really good to take note of, you know, what's going on when it comes to these different programs. Something that I do want to mention, I know it's still June, so we're still a bit early, but when September time comes around, if you have a Medicare Advantage plan, you're going to be receiving something called an annual notice of change letter. And this annual notice of change letter is a document that gets sent out, and it shows you how your plan will be changing from 2026 to 2027. So when you get this letter, you're going to want to be looking at your copays. You also want to check your doctor networks, make sure that your doctors are going to continue to be a network under your current plan for 2027. Another big thing to look at is your prescription drug coverage. You want to check to see if your prescription coverage is remaining with a copay, or if it's changing to a coinsurance, for example. You want to check your prescription drug deductible so you know how much that you'll have to pay when you begin that new year, so you don't have those surprises. The annual notice of change letter, for example, is one of those topics that is really important to keep up to date about. And that is something that we like to talk about. If you have any questions about that, you can also give us a call. You can go to getmartha.com. Contact information is there, and there's some really great information. But that's just back to my point of really remaining educated and really remaining, you know, in the game, basically, with everything that's going on when it comes to these different types of programs that are out there. These programs that are out there are really made to help. One program that comes to mind is Extra Help, which can help you save a lot of money on prescription drugs. So Extra Help is a program that you should definitely look into as well, where you can qualify based off of your income. People may not know that they might qualify for Extra Help and save a tremendous amount on their prescription drugs. That's just another one of these programs that I'm mentioning that can help a lot of people that are out there. GetMartha.com has a lot of great information on there. And a lot of times what we found is that when we work with people in the community, they're generally asking a lot of the same questions. Sometimes, you know, we'll talk to one person, they'll have a question, and then we'll talk to three other people and they'll have the same exact question, actually. So part of GetMartha.com is to put all of those frequently asked questions and answers right up there with the site. That way, when you have those questions, you can go check it out there. We really do like taking phone calls, and we really do enjoy talking to people. But sometimes when we work with people, they say, hey, you know, we didn't really want to bother you. We didn't want to reach out to you about this particular topic. We do love to get the phone calls, but if you do feel that way and you do, and, you know, you would rather read a little bit before you call us, getmartha.com is right there where you can check out these different resources and learn about these different programs, which is really, you know, really so great that it's all in one place. When it comes to explaining these topics, when I sit down with folks, is I really try to simplify them in a way that makes it fun and engaging, right? Because when we're talking about healthcare, we're talking about Medicare, or we're talking about prescription drug costs, right? It really is a serious thing, and it really is a serious topic. But what we strive to do is we want to make the experience of learning, and when we're teaching these topics, we want to make it fun and engaging. So although it's very important information, we still like to make it fun, make it light when we talk about it, because we want to guide you to those correct resources while also, you know, not making it so serious necessarily, right? We want to make sure that, you know, you have fun while you learn, but at the same time, you get the information, you get the details so that you can make the best decisions, and also so that you can qualify for those programs that you're entitled to. So definitely really great to check the site out and check out to see if you qualify for these different programs that are out there, because they can make a really, really big difference. And like I mentioned in the last segment where I was talking about, you know, different topics related to healthcare, what I found that is amazing is that just understanding the correct paperwork to fill out and where to submit it, just that alone can make a huge difference when it comes to different types of programs that are out there. So getmartha.com, really great site. I encourage you to check it out, where we have a lot of information. And when we continue into the next segment, I'm going to be talking more about this site and more about the different programs. I look forward to talking to you again soon in the next segment. Thank you.
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0: Welcome back, everybody, to a Medicare Moment with Martha and a Millennial. And I'm the Millennial here, Elliot, hosting the show today. And I've been so excited to talk about GetMartha.com. And we're talking about GetMartha.com, this great website where you can visit it and you can get access to many resources. And it also has the contact information to contact us with the different questions about different programs, different healthcare programs, different questions that you might have. And in the last few segments, we've talked about individuals using the site, but there's also community organizations that can benefit too. Healthcare providers can benefit, social workers, community health centers, senior centers, faith organizations, nonprofits, insurance professionals, anybody that is helping somebody navigate healthcare and benefits can benefit from using this great website, GetMartha.com. And it's really so important because sometimes we know a lot, but there might be a resource that we can still learn about. Programs change, eligibility changes, new services become available, and GetMartha.com helps to organize that information and connect people to those appropriate resources. But in particular with Hawaii, it's so important, right? Because we have a unique set of challenges here, high cost of living, high housing costs, transportation challenges. We have a growing senior population as well. And many residents may qualify for federal, state, county, or community-based programs, but don't know about them. And that's where GetMartha.com can bridge that gap of knowledge. So right now, if you think that you don't qualify for something, I would say don't assume. Take a few minutes and check, and you may discover resources that you didn't know existed. And if you don't need assistance today, you may learn about services that could help a family member, neighbor, or friend. And again, there's no cost to use it. That's right. You can go ahead to GetMartha.com. You can check it out, click around, get comfortable with the site. And there's a lot of information that's right there and readily available. But what I do want to say is that help is available. Resources exist. Don't leave benefits on the table. 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Really check it out. Don't just assume that you don't qualify for something, right? It's really better to check, and maybe you do, than not to try at all. And that's where GetMartha.com comes in. And once again, I just like to say that, you know, we really enjoy talking to people in the community. If you have a situation that you're going to and you just want to talk about it, you can give us a call. You can go to GetMartha.com. Our information is right there where you can just let us know what's going on. Because like I said before, usually if you're going through something or someone you know is going through something, there's many other people going through something. And that's where GetMartha.com comes in. We can bring together these resources and that information where we can help other people that may be going through a similar situation or maybe even a confusion, right? Because there's so much information out there. There's so much nuance when it comes to different types of programs. And we like to be that resource. We like to be that community resource that can help. And that's what we've done with the GetMartha.com and putting these resources up there, making it easy to navigate, free to use. And I honestly find it very fun to click around. I really love the design of the website. And it's always great to see Martha when you open up the website, which is excellent. And I enjoy it so much. But I just want to tell everybody, thank you so much for joining our show today. 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And I look forward to talking with you again soon. Once again, this is Elliot, and I really look forward to talking with you again. And please call in, let us know how you enjoy using GetMartha.com. Thank you so much.
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10: In honor of all those we've lost to cancer and those still fighting and thriving, like basketball analyst and cancer champion Dick Vitale.
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One of the more obscure but extremely meaningful prayers in the Bible is that of the prayer of Jabez, found in 1 Chronicles. 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

0: You're listening to the Question and Answer program, a ministry of the Through the Bible Radio Network, with our Bible teacher, Dr. J. Vernon McGee. Our first question comes to us from a listener in Walnut Creek, California, who writes, could you please explain who Jesus is talking about in Matthew 25, verses 31 through 46? Are verses 31 and 32 a judgment of the world or of Christians? I've been told that there are two judgments, the Great White Throne judgment for the world and another judgment for Christians, according to their works.
1: Well, may I first of all turn to the 25th chapter of Matthew and read verses 31 and 32 that are causing the first difficulty. It says, when the Son of Man shall come in his glory and all the holy angels with him, then shall he sit upon the throne of his glory. And before him shall be gathered all nations, and he shall separate them one from another, as a shepherd divideth his sheep from the goats. Now, let me

0: say that I think that the problem that has presented itself to you is an either-or. You have been told there are two judgments, the great white throne judgment and the judgment of sinners. Now, actually, there are more judgments than that. In fact, the Word of God mentions at least eight judgments. The fact of the matter is, the old method, and when I was a boy, I can remember that I was taught that there was coming a general judgment day. And it was a sort of naive sort of a presentation that judgment day came and everybody was there. And he put some on the right hand and some on the left, the saved here and the lost there, and it was as simple as that. Well, it's not as simple as that, because we need to see that there are at least eight judgments in Scripture. Now, I want to briefly mention them. The first judgment is the judgment of the cross. That was where the Lord Jesus Christ, as your substitute and my substitute, he died to pay the penalty for our sins. He was a substitute, and he paid a ransom. He said that. The Son of Man came not to be ministered unto, but to minister and to give his life a ransom for many. And that was the reason that he died on the cross. That judgment we are familiar with, because that is the gospel. When we trust Christ as our Savior, it just simply means that he died because we are sinners and he paid the penalty for our sin, and we do not come into judgment but pass from death to life. Now, there is another judgment in Scripture. It's a judgment of self, and that's in 1 Corinthians, the 11th chapter, verse 31 and 32, and this is for believers right here and now. He says, "For if we would judge ourselves, we should not be judged. But when we are judged, we're chastened of the Lord, that we should not be condemned with the world." Now, that is a judgment that you and I can perform. It is a judgment that we can perform on ourselves. You and I have sinned. What are we to do? Well, we're told that if we confess our sins, he's faithful and just to forgive us our sins and cleanse us from all unrighteousness. Now, we are permitted to judge ourselves as believers and deal with our sin. Now, suppose we don't do that or won't do that. Well, there is, therefore, the judgment of believers here and now. And when we will not judge ourselves, then we're told he'll judge us. And down here, we are actually told that, well, let me take 15th chapter of the Gospel of John. There he spoke of the fact that he was the vine, we're the branches, we're to bring forth fruit, and that he prunes, that he comes in and judges us. And it is the fact that today, that when we don't judge ourselves, then he's going to judge us. And we are permitted to confess our sins, and when we do, then we are forgiven our sins. But if we don't do it, then he judges us, and we can be sure of that. And this is something that believers can do, is to judge themselves. But if not, you can be sure of one thing, he'll judge us. And that has to do here and now, by the way. And also, he mentions the fact that there is a chastening. The Lord chastens those whom he loves. That is a chastening, a judging of us, to equip us to better serve him. And then we're told there's a sin unto death, that sometimes he calls us home. And that's when he reaches in and takes off a branch that's not bearing fruit. That's a judgment. Then there is the judgment of the believer's works which is going to take place at the judgment seat of Christ. In 2 Corinthians 5:10, we are told, "For we must all appear before the judgment seat of Christ." That we, who's we? We Christians. And the works are to be judged to see whether we receive a reward or not. Now, we have here in this passage that you've mentioned a judgment of the nations and a judgment of the nation Israel. In fact, the 30th verse of the 25th chapter of Matthew, and it says, "And cast ye the unprofitable servant into outer darkness, there shall be weeping and gnashing of teeth." Now, many of us believe that refers specifically to the nation Israel, and they are to be judged. Joel speaks of the time that the nation Israel is to be judged. All the way through the Old Testament, we're told they are to be judged to see whether they can enter the kingdom or not. Now, when you leave verse 30, which has to do, that parable ahead of that had to do with Israel, you come now to the judgment of the nations. And that's the one that you mentioned. Now, that judgment, as the judgment of Israel, will take place at the end of the great tribulation period to see who's going to enter into the kingdom. Now, the church has already left the earth. This is not a judgment of the believers in the church. This is the judgment of the Gentiles and also of the nation Israel to see who's going to enter the kingdom. And the test that's given here, and that's the question that you raise in your next question, and let me read it. It says verses 34 to 40, "And the king shall say to those on his right hand," why you're to enter into the kingdom. Who are the people the Lord's talking to? Well, they're Gentiles that have come through the great tribulation period. And the question continues and says, are they the saved or unsaved? Well, they're both. They will be judged on the basis of their treatment of the nation Israel, which means the treatment of the 144,000 who were God's witnesses during that period. Now, if they're unsaved, how is it they're told in verse 34, "Come ye blessed of my Father"? Well, they're not the unsaved, of course. These are nations that have responded to this tremendous, tremendous decision. And to stand for God would be to stand for the 144,000. Now, your third question is, verse 41 and 46, "I believe," speaking of those who profess to be Christians but are not. Is this wrong? Yes, it's wrong, because the Christians, as we understand, those that have accepted Christ as Savior and are in the church, they're gone. These are the ones that have accepted Him now as Savior and King, is the one that's coming to the earth to rule. And here He has come, and now they are told to enter the kingdom, you see. So that I trust that you can see this is a separate judgment that is not to be confused with the great white throne or the judgment of believers at all. And then probably I should continue on and say that we have a judgment of angels that's mentioned in the book of Jude. Peter mentions it in his second epistle. I'm not going to that, of course. And then the great white throne judgment in Revelation 20, 11 through 15, and here are where the lost of all ages, from the very beginning down to the present, are brought to be judged according to their works. That's the way they wanted it. That's the way they're going to get it. But they're lost, and they never recognized that. They thought their works would commend them to God.
1: Our next question comes from a listener in Mount Dora, Florida, who says, "Why do you hold to the position that Acts 2, verse 38, is not for Christians today? Is not this verse in agreement with the Great Commission?"
0: May I say to you, an answer to your question of Acts 2, 38, you must remember that there is a great transition period We hear a great deal about the Great Tribulation today, but there's also the Great Transition. And that's what you have beginning in the Gospels and continuing into the book of Acts. There is there a great transition period from law to grace. And these first men and women were all Hebrews. The church on the day of Pentecost was 100% Jewish. And then when Peter brought this message that we have here to them, why, this is the thing that he's saying to Jewish people. And this was an outward symbol that was an identification that they were no longer identified with the temple and its worship, but they're now identified with the Lord Jesus Christ. They are no longer followers of Moses, but they are followers now of the Lord Jesus Christ. And that is the reason that Peter spoke to them like this. Now, you don't find Peter in the home of Cornelius. He doesn't use that method at all. If that had been the method, I'm sure he would have used it. And certainly Paul, when the Philippian jailer came bursting in, Paul should have told him that he had to be baptized to be saved. But all he told him was, believe on the Lord Jesus Christ, and thou shalt be saved. And yet we are told that the Philippian jailer got baptized that night. Now that to me is interesting. If baptism had been essential to salvation, then Paul made a big mistake in not including that, you see. So that we're in a transition period here. The gospel at this time in Acts 2:39 had not even left Jerusalem, as you can well understand. We're here on the day of Pentecost, and it wasn't until sometime later that the gospel began to move out and Gentiles were saved. We are in a transition period, and not a different dispensation, but a transition period, and I think we need to recognize that. That is one of the great problems that it seems to me that so many people have of not seeing that there's a great transition period that took place here. Even Peter, when he, remember, came up to visit Paul, you remember the problem that he had, and Paul deals with that in Galatians. You remember that he came up and he began eating at the Gentile table. He'd never done that before, but when those came up from Jerusalem, he beat it back to the kosher table. Now, that was something that reveals that Simon Peter still followed many of those customs and a great deal of the Mosaic ritual. And there's nothing wrong in him doing that. It's just that that wasn't essential, as the early church soon determined. It wasn't essential to follow the Old Testament ritual. And I think when we get a view of that, that you're in a transition period, that these scriptures begin to fit into place.
1: Moving on to our next question, this listener says, when I read the Bible, I see an emphasis on the visible local church. When I hear you criticize and find fault with the church, I get the impression that you identify with the invisible body rather than the visible body of Christ. Could you please comment?
0: Well, you certainly have misunderstood. To begin, you can't identify with the invisible body of believers. To begin with, if it's invisible, you couldn't see it. Nobody else could see it. But you are identified with the body of Christ the minute that you trust Christ. You don't have to identify the Holy Spirit by one spirit. We're all baptized into one body. We're put in that body of believers. That's what the baptism of the Holy Spirit is. It puts us in the body of believers. Now, that's the way that you got there. That's the way that I got there. Now, I'm not trying to get people to identify, therefore, with the invisible church, as you say. And the visible church is the one that I am speaking of when I upbraid the church, as you use that term. It has been called to my attention by a pastor. He says that you ought to make the distinction between the liberal church and the Bible church. And I agree that he is accurate in that. And I get teaching, and I have in my own mind the distinction between a local church that's a Bible church and the church that is the liberal church today, which I actually do not consider church at all, though it calls itself by the name of church. But I don't think it's really a church. They're just religious clubs. And that's what I'm generally talking about. There are areas in which I speak of our group, if you want to call them fundamental, if you want to call them conservative, all right, I'll go along with that. Those two terms, I don't think we are perfect. I think we have many imperfections. And I do, when I come to a place in Scripture that I think it is applicable to us today, then I certainly make that application. Now, I'm not opposed to the local church. I urge people to join the local church, the Bible church. And we're constantly referring people that move from one place to another. They write us and say, we're moving to a certain place. Can you recommend a good church there? And in most places, many places, we're able to recommend a good Bible church. Many places, I do not have the name of a good Bible church. I urge people to join a good Bible church. And with all of its imperfections, I was pastor of some very wonderful churches. But let me say this to you. They were not perfect. The people were not perfect. And then I'll let you in on something. The pastor wasn't perfect either. We were all imperfect folk. And so it's into those areas I speak. And then finally, let me say in answer to your question, the very fact today that there are literally hundreds, I think I could say several thousand now, pastors across this country have written to us commending our program. Many of them support our program. Many of them have us on their budget. And many of them tell us that we help them a great deal. So that I do not think that the general and popular impression is that I put down the local church when it's a Bible church. I put down the local church when I think it's wrong. I think that you ought to identify with a good church. Every person should do that because you can't join the invisible church at all. Wouldn't know where to go to join it.
1: A Wichita, Kansas listener wrote asking, which method of Bible study would you recommend to the average person who may have 2 hours a week to study?
0: I would say that if you have just 2 hours a week to study, you could put all five of our programs in that time. You could get them taped. We have them taped. And you could begin at Genesis and go through Revelation. If you have 2 hours a week, you could hear a week's program. And that would mean that in 5 years, you would have covered the entire Word of God. And I very frankly say to you that the best method of Bible study is to go through the Word of God. Not just taking piecemeal here and there and a character here and there or some subject, but to study the Bible. You don't study mathematics by just taking the multiplication table, and every year you go over the multiplication table. Well, it's nice to keep refreshed on it and to know what it's all about, but may I say to you that in mathematics you keep studying all the different parts of mathematics until you arrive at algebra and then geometry and then trigonometry and then on up to wherever you want to go. Now, if you want to know the Word of God, how are you going to study it? Well, you study it by beginning in Genesis and going through Revelation. And it's nice to go back and forth from old to new and new to old testaments because that gives you a twofold approach to the Word of God. And that is the method that I highly recommend.
1: Our final question today comes from a listener in Pittsburgh, Pennsylvania, who writes, could you please share your thoughts on the prayer of Jabez found in 1 Chronicles 4:10?
0: And we're delighted to do that. Now, in 1 Chronicles, we had the first few chapters there deal with genealogy. in the genealogy, every now and then the writer lifts out an individual and emphasizes something in his life. Now, the writer had in mind, I suppose, that he wanted to call attention to something he thought was important, but the Holy Spirit of God was using that, you see, and using this man, having him include this, because he had a message in it for you and me. And I did not allude to it when we went over, but I would like to, and this gives me an opportunity. Now I turn to 1 Chronicles 4:10, and I'll begin reading at verse 9. And it says, "And Jabez was more honorable than his brethren, and his mother called his name Jabez, saying, because I bear him with sorrow." And I suppose you could translate this man's name by calling him mourning, or I know that some would like to call him sourpuss, but that would be very fallacious. His name means sorrow. It means groaning. It means trouble. But he was not that kind of a man. It shows that always you can't judge a book by its cover, and you can't judge a man by his name. And so here we have this man that was born in sorrow in the world. And now this very nice thing is said about him. "And Jabez called on the God of Israel, saying, oh, that thou wouldst bless me indeed and enlarge my coast, and that thine hand might be with me, that thou wouldst keep me from evil, that it may not grieve me." That was the thing he prayed for. He wanted to be kept from sorrow and mourning and groaning that his name spoke of, and he wanted God to bless him. And we're told, "And God granted him that which he requested." Now, here is the very interesting thing. In this genealogy of literally hundreds and thousands of people that are all included in these families that are mentioned here, it would go up in several million at this time. Well, here is one man, and I suppose that he could be like the average man today, Joe Doakes. He could say, well, my life doesn't amount to very much. I'm just an ordinary guy. I don't do very much, and I don't amount to very much. But this man had faith in God, and he had a desire in his heart. He wanted to enlarge his coast. He wanted to do something for God, and he wanted to be kept from evil. And God heard and answered his prayer. That's just the simple thing that we have here. And I think that's wonderful. It reveals that God hears and answers the prayers of these average Joe Doakes and Mary Soaks. All of these, God hears and he answers prayer. Maybe not the way it's prayed, but he hears and answers prayer. And it wasn't a big thing that he prayed for. He didn't pray for a miracle. He didn't pray for healing even. He just prayed an ordinary prayer. And God heard and answered his prayer. And I think that's wonderful myself.
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9: A phrase you hear used today is deconstructing. People will say, I'm deconstructing my faith. I'm dismantling my faith. That's not good.
10: A faith that needs to be torn apart and cast aside was never a faith we should have built our lives on. Coming up today, Pastor Greg Laurie helps us make a new beginning.
9: If your faith collapses, maybe it's because it was never constructed on Christ to start

0: Every time something huge happens in the world, people start asking, wait, is this it? Is Armageddon about to begin? Well, today on A New Beginning, Pastor Greg Laurie examines what the Bible actually says about the end times and why we don't need to panic. God's not caught off guard by any of this. He's had a plan from the very start, and that plan includes you, your peace, your hope, and your future. It's a reassuring reminder you don't want to miss.
1: First John chapter 2. And chapter 2 clearly shows us that we're living in the last days. All around us are signs of the times pointing to the fact that Jesus is coming again. There are some very positive signs that would suggest we might be on the verge of another spiritual awakening in America and even the world. And then there are some frightening signs that show the conflicts around the world, showing that these events we read about could happen in real time before our very eyes. It reminds me of the introduction of Charles Dickens to his book, A Tale of Two Cities. He describes France before the Revolutionary War, and he states these things, and they're familiar statements. It was the best of times. It was the worst of times. It was the age of wisdom. It was the age of foolishness. It was a season of light. It was a season of darkness. It was a spring of hope. It was the winter of despair. Reminds us of the time we're living in right now. And now we read what John has to say in 1 John 2, verse 18. Little children, it is the last hour. And as you heard that the Antichrist is coming, even how many Antichrists have come, by which we know that this is the last hour. They went out from us, but they were not of us. For if they had been of us, they would have continued with us. But they went out that it might be made manifest that none of them were of us. We'll stop there. Point number one, the Antichrist is coming. The Bible does teach a world figure will emerge on the scene that is called the beast, the wicked one, and also the Antichrist. He will deceive millions of people. At first, he'll seem like a good guy, but he'll turn out to be the worst guy. If Satan never had a son, this is him. He'll appear as a peacemaker, but he'll end up being the worst troublemaker that ever lived, and he'll be energized by the devil himself. Revelation 13:2 says that the dragon, who's also explained to be Satan in another chapter, will give him his authority. And really, he's an imitation. Whatever God does, Satan will try to imitate. So God has his only begotten son. Satan, in effect, will have his son. And we have this false Christ that will be out there. And also, there will be other imitations as well. He's not going to be what you might expect, dressed head to toe in black with flaming red eyes and steam coming up and the Darth Vader theme playing in the background as he quotes AC/DC lyrics or something like that. He'll probably be very attractive, very charismatic, very intelligent, but he is a deceiver. And a lot of times people will try to figure out who the Antichrist is, but I don't think we should waste our time or energy doing that because he cannot be revealed until the church is caught up to meet the Lord in the air and what we often call the rapture of the church. The Bible says, he who now restrains will continue to do so until he is taken out of the way, and then that wicked one will be revealed, that's Antichrist, whom the Lord will destroy with the brightness of his coming. The restraining force in the world today is the Holy Spirit working through the church. Godly men and women that speak up for what is true, they speak out against what is wrong. And once we're removed, once we're caught up to meet the Lord in a moment in the twinkling of an eye, then Antichrist can enter the scene and do his thing. So don't waste your time looking for Antichrist. Do what the Bible says, look for Jesus Christ. That's what our focus should be. Point number two, antichrists, plural, are already here. Antichrists are here already because John not only speaks of the Antichrist, the beast, that world leader, but Antichrist. Now, keep this in mind. The prefix anti doesn't just mean against, it also means instead of. So we could call them instead of Christs, or imitation Christs, if you will. Don't forget, in the beginning of Matthew 24, known as the Olivet Discourse, Jesus said, a sign of the last days is many will come in my name saying, I am Christ. So instead of Christ, people are always looking for a substitute for Christ. Mark Zuckerberg of Meta says, we don't have enough friends. Maybe he doesn't have enough friends, I don't know, but we don't have enough friends. And so instead of going out and socializing and making some more friends, he says the solution is AI. We need more robots because AI knows us better than friends, because they do a better job of knowing our likes and preferences. Oh, so I'm supposed to have a cappuccino with my Roomba now instead of go meet a friend somewhere? I mean, you know, really? This is, to me, anti-Christ thinking. Understand what I'm saying? Instead of Christ thinking. I'm looking for substitutes for Christ, other things to look to instead of Jesus. And this is what we should not be doing. The greatest deception is not atheism, it's instead of Christ thinking. A sign of the end times will be pretend believers, imitation Christians. 1 Timothy 4:1 says, the Spirit speaks clearly, and in the last time, some will depart from the faith, giving heed to seducing spirits and doctrines that demons teach. A phrase you hear used today is deconstructing. People will say, I'm deconstructing my faith. I'm dismantling my faith. I'm questioning my faith. And why are they doing this? Because I've experienced church hurt. Oh, really? Yeah, I was hurt in church. Okay, well, look, if you were hurt in church, I'm sorry that happened to you. The church is full of broken people just like you, and things do happen. So maybe you were hurt in church, but I hope you don't give up on the church. Jesus hasn't. And if you're looking for the perfect church, please don't join it, because you'll ruin it, because we're all flawed. But I wonder sometimes if this so-called church hurt is actually not some hurt that came from the church, but because you heard something you didn't like. Well, I felt judged. Okay, well, what happened exactly? Well, maybe someone said to you, hey, why are you living with your boyfriend? That's fornication. That's sin. And you're saying, wait, hold on. What do you mean? That you're judging me. I'm leaving this church. Hey, you should thank that person for telling you the truth. You're not going to get truth in that culture out there right now. But you'll hear it from the Word of God in the church. And if someone is bold enough to tell you what you are doing is sinful, that's not church hurt. That's keeping you from hurting yourself, right? Think about it.
2: Pastor Greg Laurie will have the second half of his message in just a moment.
1: You know, I've heard people describe a trip to Israel as seeing the Bible actually come to life. Hey, everybody, Greg Laurie. And I've been to Israel many times, and I've led a lot of tours, and I have to say that's absolutely true. 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It's not just a travel experience. 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And we're going to be taking a tour of Israel April 6 to 15, 2027. 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
2: 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Well, we're talking today about the end times and making sure our faith and our fellowship with others is in good working order.
1: I think that we need to ask the question, well, if a person walks away from the faith, they leave the church, they abandon their faith, they say they're no longer a Christian, has that person lost their salvation? They say, well, they're deconstructing. I suggest maybe they never constructed to start with. Maybe they're not leaving their faith. Maybe they never had faith in the very beginning. If your faith collapses, maybe it's because it was never constructed on Christ to start with. See, here's what John says. Again, 1 John 2:19. They went out from us, but they were not of us. For if they had been of us, they would have continued with us. Now, let me explain. Christians mess up. Christians lapse. Christians sin. Christians can fall away. Christians can backslide, even for a prolonged period of time. And you can do that and still be a Christian. But if you're a true Christian, eventually you'll come home again. Just like the prodigal son. He messed up. He sinned, but he came to his senses and said, I've sinned. I'm going to go back to my father and say, Father, I've sinned. I'm no longer worthy to be called your son. Just hire me as a hired hand. And he went home. And of course, his father threw his arms around him and kissed him and welcomed him back as a son. And the father missed his son and longed for his return. But if you walk away from the faith and you never return to the faith, my suggestion is you were never part of the faith to start with. You've not lost your salvation. Most likely, you never had salvation. That's what John is saying. If they were of us, they would have continued with us. And if they don't continue with us, it shows they were never of us to really begin with. Okay, so let's shift gears now to chapter 3. 1 John 3, read along with me. Behold, what manner of love the Father bestowed on us, that we should be called children of God. Therefore, the world does not know us because it did not know him. Beloved, now we are the children of God, and it has not yet been revealed what we shall be, but we know that when he is revealed, we shall be like him, for we will see him as he is. And I love this final verse. I'd underline it if I were you. Everyone that has this hope purifies himself just as he is pure. So here's point number 3. God loves you more than you could ever know. You say, I know because I'm so awesome. Not really. He loves you because he's so awesome. He loves you with an everlasting love, the Bible says. Therefore, with loving kindness, he has drawn you. Jesus said, for God so loved the world, he gave his only begotten son, and whosoever believes in him should not perish, but have everlasting life. And because God loves you, point number 4, he adopted you as his child. Because he loves you, he adopted you as his child. 1 John 3:1, behold what manner of love the Father has bestowed on us that we should be called the children of God. By the way, this word behold isn't casual. It's like John is saying, hey, look at this. Don't miss this. Check this out. Behold. Behold what kind of love the Father has toward you. He chose you and he adopted you. I heard about two sons that were arguing, as brothers do. One was a biological son. One was an adopted son. And the biological son said, Dad loves me more than you. Because I have his DNA. And the adopted son said, yeah, well, guess what? He chose me. He got stuck with you. God chose you. He picked you out with a purpose. Adoption is intentional. That's why the Bible says, we have not received the spirit of bondage again to fear, but one of adoption, whereby we cry, Abba, Father. What does that mean? It means Abba Father is the Hebrew equivalent of daddy or papa. It's an affectionate phrase a child uses of their father, papa, daddy. And God is giving you the spirit of adoption where you can say that to him, where you can say, Abba Father. When you go to Israel today, you'll see the little kids calling out for their daddy. Abba, they'll say, or Ima for their mother. And so this is what God has done for you. He's predestined us for adoption to sonship through Jesus Christ in accordance with his pleasure and will, Ephesians 1:5 tells us. So you are adopted, not a sign. You are specifically chosen by God. But aren't we all, some would ask, children of God? You hear that said often. We're all God's children, right? Kind of. Let me explain. We are God's offspring, the Bible says, which means we're all created by God. We're all loved by God. But only those who have put their faith in Christ can truly say, I am a child of God. The Bible says, for as many as received him, to them he gave the power to become sons of God. And you know, you can be in a relationship with God, but not be in fellowship with God. Let me illustrate with a popular family drama. King Charles now, married Diana. They had two sons, Harry and William. And William is the heir to the throne. So there's an heir and a spare, I suppose. And if you follow the story, you know that King Charles is fighting cancer. He has a close relationship with William, his heir apparent. And they're in constant communication. And Harry has moved to California. So he's about 5,000 miles away from his father. Now, is Harry a royal son? Of course, he'll always be a royal son, just as William is. But one son has chosen to be in close fellowship and communication with his father. Another son has chosen not to. So that causes tension and pain, and it breaks the father's heart. I hope they patch things up because the window of reconciliation may not stay open forever. But the point of it is we choose what kind of relationship we want to have with the father. When we're away from him, it breaks his heart. He longs for communication with us. And if we will draw near to him, the Bible says he will draw near to us. So if you feel far from God, if you find yourself out of fellowship with God right now, the Father will welcome you with open arms if you'll turn from your sin and come to him.

0: Good reassurance from Pastor Greg Laurie today here on A New Beginning. It's from his new series called Unshakable. And not only will God welcome those who are coming back to Him, He'll welcome those who are coming to Him for the first time. That's a truth somebody needs to hear today, Pastor Greg.
1: That's right. The Bible says whoever will call upon the name of the Lord will be saved. So think of it this way. Maybe you're out in a riptide in the ocean and you can't get your footing and you're in trouble and you see a lifeguard. Call out for help and the lifeguard will rescue you. The same is true spiritually. You're drowning in your sin. You need help. Jesus will save you. He will rescue you, but you must call out to Him. And you know how you do that? You do it in prayer. So let me just lead you in a simple prayer, and you can pray this prayer after me. You can pray it out loud if you like. And this is where you are calling out to Jesus to save you. Just pray this. Lord Jesus, I know I'm a sinner, and I know You are the Savior who died on the cross for my sin and rose again from the dead. Now, Lord, I turn from my sin and I put my faith in You. Be my Savior, my Lord, be my God and my friend. I choose to follow You from this moment forward. In Jesus' name I pray. Amen. Hey, if you just prayed that prayer, I want you to know that Christ Himself has come to live inside of you. And I have a resource I want to send you. It's called the New Believer's Bible. So the New Believer's Bible is the New Testament in the New Living Translation with hundreds of notes that I wrote that will encourage you in this commitment you are making to follow Christ. There's some other materials included as well in what we call the New Believer's Growth Pack, but let me get this New Believer's Bible into your hands as quickly as possible. Here's Dave to tell you more.
0: 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Well, Pastor Greg, you preached a message called What I Would Tell My Younger Self, which is one of my favorite studies you've ever presented. What if you could have taken your younger self to a modern-day harvest crusade, so he could see you, you know, the current you, preaching the gospel? What would young Greg have said about that experience?
1: Wow. Well, you know, in a way, I kind of got a sneak preview of it early in my life. Two events that brought that about. One was shortly after I became a Christian, I went and saw Billy Graham preach at one of his crusades, and I even went forward in the invitation, even though I was already a Christian. I just wanted a closer look at this man that God was using. And I connected to what he was doing. I recognized in him a gift that God had placed in me to be an evangelist. And effectively, I said, that's what I want to do when I grow up. I was around 17 at the time. But then a little bit later, I was not in ministry yet. I was a graphic artist. But I ended up having an experience where I actually preached a little sermon before a crowd that had gathered at Pirates Cove Beach, where we did the baptisms back in the day. And it was not something I planned, but the Lord prompted me to proclaim the gospel. And I spoke to the people sitting up on the rocks. I invited people to come to Christ. Some did, and I even baptized them. So I didn't really get into preaching for a couple of more years, maybe 3 years after that. And I didn't start doing evangelistic events for many years after that, but I was given sort of a glimpse into my future, like the trailers you see in the movie theaters that show you what a film is about. It's almost as though the Lord was showing me, you're going to end up doing this. And that's exactly what I did. So if a younger Greg went to see an older Greg, he would say, whoa, what happened to his hair? And then he would say, Yeah, I knew the Lord was going to do something like this. And this is amazing. And I would give God the glory. So I tell this story and many more like it in this book called Jesus Revolution. Maybe you've seen the film. Have you read the book? So many people ask me so many questions like, wait, whatever happened to your mother? Did she ever come to the Lord? What happened to Lonnie Frisbee? What about this? What about that? All these questions. It's all in the book. And I want to send you this book, Jesus Revolution, for your gift of any size to help us continue to bring our ministry of a new beginning to more people around the world. 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
12: Hello, everyone. Welcome to Answering the Call. My name is Pastor Landon, and this is going to be a solo show for today. You know, I usually do these here and there throughout the year. Most of the time on this show, you'll hear an interview that I do with someone. But today, it's just going to be you and I. We're just going to talk story, ask some questions, really reflect, because believe it or not, we are halfway through 2026. I know, it's crazy. I don't know where this year went. Time just flew by. 6 months has already passed. And this is what I call the happy mid-new year. And every June, I usually like to do a quick reflection. I like to just see what God is doing, where I need to adjust and fine tune, because I think sometimes we treat the new year as the only time that we can start over. But what if you can start over now, mid-year? I love doing a fast in the middle of the year. In fact, currently I'm praying through what I could be fasting. Am I going to do a Daniel fast, a social media fast, a specific meal or food fast? But I just think, again, this mid-year is such a perfect time to reset, refocus, recenter. And it's, you don't need to wait till 2027 to get it right. Start today. With that said, let's open up this time in prayer, because I'm going to share some things. We're going to read a couple scriptures that I feel God had led our church to really reflect and read through this past Sunday. And maybe, just maybe, this is for you as well today. So let's pray. Lord, we just thank you for whoever's listening. We thank you for their situation. I know maybe that's the first time that they even thought about expressing gratitude for what they're going through. It might be hard. I might be talking to someone who's in the middle of a divorce. I'm

0: maybe talking to someone who just got laid off their job. I might be talking to someone who maybe is just coming out of a procedure or an accident, Lord. But God, we praise you for their situation. We thank you that you are good through it all, even if we don't understand it, even if we don't know how this is going to be good, Lord. We know that you can cause and work everything together for the good. And so, God, I just pray for fresh perspective. I pray for a restart. I pray for this mid-new year, Lord, that you can give us the next right step, just to say yes to you. And so, God, I just pray that as we are diving in and pressing in to what you are going to be speaking to us today, I pray that you open our hearts, open our minds, just to hear and receive from you, Lord. God, I thank you for the person listening. Thank you for their life. You are not done with them yet. We love you. We praise you. In Jesus' name, amen. You know, this past Sunday, we had a whole prep message about the graduation season. In fact, we had Jacob on the show talking about some of the lessons he learned, the things that he's going into. We had him do a little valedictorian speech at our church, even though maybe he wasn't the valedictorian, but he delivered a great speech on how God had impacted him in his senior year, leading up to his senior year. And so as we were kind of ending the series, the people series at our church, God, in the middle of worship that Sunday, this past Sunday, kind of pointed out a scripture to me that we ended up closing out the series with. It wasn't planned. It wasn't even on the screens. But the scripture that he prompted me with was 1 Kings 19. And it talks about Elijah fleeing because he was fearful. And one thing that I kind of just want to put out there and throw out there is that you never know what someone else is going through. You know, when you kind of put that into perspective as you're driving, whether you're sitting in the bus or, you know, driving on H1 and you're in traffic, I mean, just look around. You know, every single person in the car next to you, whether they're a driver or passenger, backseat, they have a story. They have something that they're going through. Now, maybe it might not be as bad as what you're going through. It may possibly be worse. But we do not know what people are going through. And that was one of the main things God prompted and pushed on my heart and in my spirit this past Sunday, is that, Landon, there are broken people in the room and you don't know what they are going through. And with this scripture, 1 Kings chapter 19, I mean, that perfectly paints those emotions. Because, you see, Elijah was on a winning streak. He was doing very well. Everyone on the outside would have thought he had his life together, that he had great faith, that he believed that he was doing great things for the Lord and life was well. But then he gets a threat on his life. And you might be thinking, well, I mean, then that has something to do with kind of going downhill. If you're threatened, you don't understand. He just defeated all these different people. He was being threatened left and right, but this threat came from someone who really had no merit. In verse 3, it says, Elijah was afraid and fled for his life. He went to Beersheba, a town in Judah, and he left his servant there. Then he went alone to the wilderness, traveling all day. He sat down under a solitary broom tree and prayed that he might die. I have had enough, Lord, he said. Take my life, for I'm no better than my ancestors who have already died. You know, as we read even those two verses, we see a couple things that maybe will resonate with you wherever you are. Number one, maybe you're living a life out of fear, that there's so much fear. Maybe there's fear of failure. Maybe there's a fear of not being able to provide, but there's something in your life that is causing fear, and it leads to where it led Elijah, to isolation. Elisha was afraid, so he fled. He didn't just he didn't just run away. He left his servant there and he went alone into the wilderness. You know, there's a difference between isolation and there's a difference between solitude with God and being alone and in communion with the one true living God. Elijah was running away and he was isolating himself. And maybe you're moving out of a spirit of fear and you're isolating, that you feel like no one is going to understand. You feel like no one will get it. You feel a little bit of shame because of the way that you feel. Can I just tell you, those are all lies of the enemy, and that God wants you to be in community. He wants you to share what you're going through because you're not as crazy as you think you are. And as we continue reading through the verses, he says, "Look, I've had enough, Lord. Take my life, for I'm no better than my ancestors who have already died." And he was at such a low point in his life where he contemplated ending it. He wanted it to end. He wanted it to be finished. He wanted his life to be over. You're listening and you're driving and you're listening to this radio show right now because God wants to let you know that he is not done with you yet. And sometimes we can over-spiritualize some very basic needs that we all have. If I can just pause for a moment, this past month has been pretty difficult, has been pretty taxing on my body, taxing on just my mental state, because it's just been a very busy month for work and ministry, and it just felt like I was going. And I mean, I was tired. I was kind of approaching the place of burnout. And when you get to that place, again, it's very easy to just be isolated. It's very easy to be like, this is not worth it. I just want everything to be done with. I've had enough. Take my life. But I love that in the midst of it all, that even when we feel like there's no other plays left, that God provides for our basic needs to get us back to a place that we need to be. What do I mean by that? Well, if we continue to read, verse 5, it says, "Then he lay down, slept under a broom tree. He was sleeping. An angel touched him and told him, 'Get up and eat.' He looked around, and there beside his head was some bread baked on hot stones and a jar of water. So he ate and drank, and he lay down again." Can I encourage you and tell you that maybe you feel like you've been praying and in your word and you just can't feel God and hear God, but you're approaching the throne room weary and tired and drowning, that God is speaking, but because you are so dry and empty, you can't even perceive him. Can I just tell you that God, what he did with Elijah was he allowed him to sleep. He gave him something to eat and drink. It says Elijah fell asleep. He woke up. The angel said, "Get up, eat, drink." There was food provided for him. And then he slept again. You know, and this simple basic needs that we have, I mean, sometimes are what we need to take care of first before anything else. And so very practically, can I encourage you, take a day off. I know you feel like you can't take a day off, but do it. Take a day off. Take a nap. Go and eat. Enjoy. Go out with some friends and eat, drink water, and get refilled, because that is the first point to being able to hear and perceive and receive from God again. The angel of the Lord came up again, touched him, and said, "Get up, eat some more. Your journey ahead will be too much for you." So he got up, drank again, ate again. The food gave him enough strength to travel 40 days and 40 nights. You know, so God is preparing him by just providing for basic needs. You got to just eat. Got to drink water. You got to sleep. And then God will open up the doors that you've been asking and searching for. You know, open up just your perspective, realizing, man, the situation isn't as bad as I thought it was. The fear that I had isn't as big as I once felt. And now I can refocus again. You know, I wanted to kind of just start this show sharing all of those things because, again, I don't think we realize that everyone is going through something, that you're listening, you're going through something. And I hope this was a little bit of an encouragement for you to hear that even people in scripture have felt the same ways you have felt, and the way that God addresses it first, before a spiritual need is filled, he fills a physical need. Eat and sleep and drink water. It'll be okay. Maybe that's all you needed to hear today. You know, as we're halfway through this show, I want to encourage you maybe just to come out and check out a new community called Church every Sunday at 10 a.m. at Mauna Loa High School's cafeteria. We'd love to get to know you and get you plugged into a small group, a called crew, and just get people around you, because you can't be isolated. And you need people to rely on when you are growing weary. All right, well, I hope that encouraged you. I know it had impacted me on Sunday and so many other people. And so I wanted to start the show with just sharing what God was doing in our church this past Sunday, shifting the message to that scripture, and just letting people know that, hey, look, God sees them where they are, however they feel, they can come to God just as they are. You know, right now we're going to kind of shift gears as we look into summer and as we look into this next half of the year. Again, I like to refocus and recenter. And one of those things is by fasting. One of those things is by praying, doing a different devotional, setting new habits. But right now we're going to do some kind of rapid fire questions, and maybe just topics, so that we can have different tools in our tool belt for this summer. Because summer, I feel, is a time where people may be open to coming to a church outing, a movie night, a park day, a barbecue, a beach day, right? A service, whatever it is. But let's look at some of these new topics and rapid fire topics when it comes to just everyday life. And so I got some that were submitted, and here's a couple topics, and we'll see how many we can get through in this last moments we have on answering the call. Number one, the topic is how to influence people. How can we be an influence to people? Very simply, I think the phrase that comes to mind is action speaks louder than words. Now, I think that's kind of a double-edged statement, because a lot of times people will just do actions and no words. The statement is saying actions speak louder than words, but it doesn't mean don't use any words either. And so what I've learned is my life needs to match my words. My actions need to match the words that's coming out of my mouth. And so if I'm saying I'm a Christian, if I'm saying this is what I believe, if I'm saying this is the hope that I have, my life needs to reflect that, because action will speak louder than words. As I'm preparing to be a dad, you know, one of the things that I hear parents say all the time, hey, is do as I say, not as I do. That's very hard for kids growing up, that they will most likely replay what you display. That was kind of a nugget from our Mother's Day service, that they're going to replay what you display. And so they're not going to just replay what you say. They're going to replay what you display. They're going to replay what you are actually living out. And so actions will speak louder than words, but it doesn't mean you don't use your words. And so when you're looking at influencing people in your workplace, make sure your life is in line with what you say, but also make sure that you're taking up every opportunity to preach the gospel and share where your hope comes from. And so don't kind of just be like, well, I'm just going to be the light, even though, you know, I'm not going to say it. Sometimes you are going to have to say it, because they're going to question, hey, why do you live? Why do you do the things that you do, the way that you do it? Be ready to give an account and to share why you do it. So action speaks louder than words, but it doesn't mean you don't use words. So that's how I would influence people. That's how I gain influence. They just see the fruits of my life, the actions of my life, but my words are ready to back it up, or vice versa. They live in unity and synergy and moving to be influence over people. Another topic that I got submitted was the topic of character over talent. How do you balance that, character over talent? I think that's a huge one, especially in church. You know, a lot of people will put people on platforms because they have talents, but if they lack character, this is when we see the church kind of fall, especially in leadership. We see men fall, pastors fall because they have the charisma, the talent, the words, the you know, I mean, elaborate and attractiveness to their presentations, but they don't have the character to uphold the call that God has on their life. And so character is always so much more important, even to God. Psalms, it says that as Joseph was going through all that he was going through, God was testing his character every time Joseph went through something. And Joseph in the Old Testament went through a lot. He was, from getting sold into slavery, put into a pit, then into prison, then to the palace. Like everything that he went through, Psalms reveals that he went through that because God was testing his character. And so maybe the things that you're going through is character development. And even if you think you learned the things that God had intended you to learn, if you're still going through something, maybe there's more to be developed than meets the eye. And so you need to have character over talent. You can be super talented, but if you don't have the character to sustain it in the hidden places with integrity, then really, I mean, is it worth it? And we got to make sure that we are building up character in our leaders, in our churches. That's huge. Another topic that I got was handling criticism. How do we do that? How do we handle criticism? I think we live in a world that is super big on comparison with social media and everything. I think very simply, and this is, take this as a grain of salt, very simply is wherever the criticism is coming from, turn it off if you can, right? Obviously, if it's an in-person thing, you can't do it. But if the criticism is coming from your comment section on Instagram or Facebook or whatever it is on social media, because I feel like that's where a lot of this stems from today. I mean, fast from it. Turn it off. Turn off notifications. Like, right, don't dwell in all of that. If your criticism is coming from people that are close to you, you know, maybe it's first asking, is there a root and truth to what they're saying, even if they're saying it wrong? And is there something that you need to work on? Again, even if it's communicated wrong or it's not the full truth, because, I mean, sometimes I get told stuff and I just need to evaluate it before I shake it off. To say, hey, is there some truth to this? Sometimes there is, sometimes there's not. When it comes to what people say, the Bible says in 1 Thessalonians that we need to test everything that is being said. And that's what I would do with criticism. Test what's being said. Is there truth? Is there part truth? Is there no truth at all? And just jealousy, then you can kind of let it, I mean, cast it to the cross. But either way, you need to be prayed up and you need to be reflecting and bringing it to Jesus and asking him to reveal what it is so that nothing is getting into your armor and destroying you from the inside out. Protect your heart, protect your mind, protect your soul at all costs. Just allow it to be worked out between you and God. Here's a big one that I feel like I'm kind of struggling with a little bit. Consistency versus motivation. You know, I think they go hand in hand, but motivation is what fuels consistency. If you don't have motivation, you won't have consistency. And so how do we work on that? Sometimes you just need to change your outlook. You need to change what is your motivation. Your motivation for losing weight may not be just to lose weight, to be healthier. Maybe it's for your family, for your future kids. That's a bigger motivation fuel that will keep you consistent longer. And again, in this June month, for me, this is some of the things that I'm evaluating. Hey, what is my motivation so that I can continue consistently doing the things that God has called me to do? And I think it's okay to switch motivations here and there and make sure that it's still driving you toward the vision and the mission that God has for your life. Maybe a couple more. One of another topics was developing future leaders. How do we do that? I think for that topic, a lot of people think that there is a waiting limit for future leaders, where I think future leaders should be leading now. And so if you have people in your congregation, if you have people on your team that you would consider quote unquote future leaders, I mean, put them in some kind of responsibility leadership position now. Give them roles, give them tasks, give them things that if they fail at, it's not fatal. And, you know, you can kind of test and see their leadership capacity and ability and bless them with more, right? It's that idea of being faithful with the little and being blessed with more. So give them a little at first and then expand as they grow and achieve as well. As we close, you know, I just want to end again just with the last challenge. I want to challenge you two things, maybe a couple more. But as we're kind of just looking at everything we talked about, I know it was a lot. The first thing that we talked about was resetting this month. So maybe the challenge for you is really considering praying and diving into a fast this month and this season. Second thing we talked about was a shift that we made this past Sunday, going into the scripture about just resting, taking a nap, eating, staying hydrated. You know, if that's you feel burnt out, make it a point this week to really take off, take a nap. Even if you feel like it's not possible, do it anyway. And see how that changes your perspective and outlook and even your faith. The last couple of things that we talked about was just some rapid fire things, but I would encourage you, if you feel spiritually dry, not only to fast, not only to rest, but pray for someone every single day this week, from starting tomorrow till next week. Make it an intentional effort to set aside time to pray for someone other than yourself. I know you're going through a lot. Maybe you're struggling, but pray for the person that is hurting you. Pray for the person that maybe you feel like you have hurt. Pray for someone every single day and just see how that changes things, changes your outlook, your faith, even just your gratitude for your situation. And so as we close today, wherever you're listening, I would love to pray for you. So let's do that right now. Lord, we just thank you for everyone listening. We pray that your Holy Spirit will come and fall upon us. We pray for transformation from the inside out. Lord, we surrender our situations. We surrender our fear, our anxiety. Right now, I declare that there is not going to be a spirit of isolation on anyone listening, that you break that. You break the shame, the fear, the disappointment that they feel like they're bringing. Lord, we cast that to the cross, and I pray that you replace it with boldness. You replace it with action, Lord, that they are able to find a safe place, a safe person to share and confess to. As we confess to you, we gain forgiveness. But as we confess to people, that's when healing starts and takes place. So, Lord, I pray for the next step that you're going to call us to take, whether that's fasting, praying for someone every single day, Lord, investing in the next generation, whatever it is, God, I pray that you have confirmed it in this last 25 minutes and that we allow our actions to match our words. We love you, Lord. We thank you. We give you all the honor and all the glory. In Jesus' name, everyone said, amen, amen, amen. Well, thank you guys so much for tuning in. We would love to have you check us out at Call Church every Sunday at Moanalua High School at 10 a.m. But until next time, aloha.
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10: Welcome to Seculo. It's Friday, and what it seems like always when election season comes, there's one thing that can now feel like since 2000, really. Unless it's some sort of landslide victory, like maybe we saw in the 2024 election, or maybe that we saw in a couple previous elections, but really for the most part in general, whether it's local, whether it's state, whether it's federal, it feels like there's only one thing that can be assured, and that is that voting will never go as planned, and it certainly will not go as planned as is the, really the counting of all the votes, Will. And what we have here, once again, in California, you immediately had about 50% of the vote come in. Feels like things were moving along.
12: Yeah, it's like, great job.
10: And then it took a standstill, and here we are.
12: That's right. So once again, if you look at recent elections, look back at 2024, when we had a presidential election, it took them 10 days, to get to 95% of the ballots.
13: Yeah, they were able to call it earlier.
12: Right.
13: Because of the discrepancy was there. But, of course, we can go back to 2020. Of course, we can go back to even before then. This is become a real issue in this country.
12: That's right. And once again, you're talking about the most populous state, but you're also talking about the center of kind of the advancements in tech in our country, and they can't count even just one city, a mayoral election, without having to go for over a week, potentially longer. And that's what you look at. You still see that Steve Hilton is leading for the governor race with Javier Becerra and then Tom Steyer below that. And really, these proportions haven't changed much. So it probably will be Steve Hilton versus Becerra, yeah. And it probably will be Karen Bass versus Spencer Pratt for the mayoral election, but it's too many that are outstanding to call.
13: And I love they still say too early to call. No, it's not too early to call. It is because you have not decided to do this properly. When you only have 56% of the vote that comes in, you know, as of the last time that I checked, 56%, the election was on Tuesday. We're now on Friday. How is this still possible? How are these issues still being consistent every time? It feels like that they should have called it quickly. We should have known. And look, like you said, the problem is you also have these states like California and other states that have all of these rules, or really lack of rules, I guess you'd say, in the different options that you have to vote. So not only is it mail-in, it's mail-in that can be stamped by the day, not arrived by the day. Things can come in late. Ballot boxes that you can drop off in. It is not all digital, like it should probably be at this point. We are still dealing with a lot of paper mailed-in ballots, but still not all that many. It shouldn't be all that many.
12: Well, especially when you see how low the participation was right. For like the mayoral race in Los Angeles, you'd think that they'd be able to get to that 95%. That's kind of the threshold. They never officially know how many. That's an estimated, but it's based off of how many ballots were requested, et cetera. But you're looking at this and you're laughing almost. You're like, why can't they also realize this is why people don't trust their elections?
13: Yeah. They don't get to 100%
12: once it's over. But no, it normally it has a greater than 99% have been counted, because you never know if you've counted every vote.
13: Yeah, maybe you've counted a few a couple times. Who knows? Who knows? Hey, we want to hear from you. Let me know in the comments what you think about this. When you see a state like California, does it give you more reassurance in your own local area? Maybe they're doing a better job in some of these other states and these other cities. We know Los Angeles is a mess, and maybe it is just proving the point that it's a mess, the fact that we are multiple days since this election for, again, really the primary for mayor. It's not like we're even talking about the general election at this point, unless you were to hit that threshold, which we knew that wasn't going to happen. And they still can't figure this out. A lot of calls for reform on the election side of it. We obviously always have an ACLJ petition about different election integrity issues. I want you to get involved that way. Go to aclj.org, sign all the petitions, get involved, a lot of free content that's available. Of course, none of that's free without you supporting the work financially. So, of course, nothing's beyond a paywall. Nothing's on a paywall. But it's all there for you at aclj.org because you support. With that, we'll be right back with more on Seculum.
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13: In the clip we just played, they did say if you're a Republican, you should be smiling at these results. And we're going to be joined by Rick Grinnell, who's been really heavily working on California. And I think that they may not be quite there just yet, but these results are at least showing there is some change of tide there in California. Now, I have to say, California's had Republican governors. We know historically Ronald Reagan, Arnold Schwarzenegger. You know, these are people who were running as Republicans that have won. And the gubernatorial race always gives there's a little bit more of a chance, I feel like, than just Los Angeles.
15: Yeah, that's right. I mean, when you look at the numbers so far with Karen Bass, with all of the negatives on her, she is the only one right now that they're looking at saying she's made it in based off the statistics that she's performing in. And as you said, you add up all those other people that voted Dem. Well, they're not all going to necessarily go and vote for Karen Bass because
13: they voted against her.
15: They voted against her. So it would if Pratt is able to get through and it's not two Dems, his job will be going to those voters who didn't vote for him but also didn't vote for Karen Bass. And you can look at and say, okay, you know you don't want her again. Here's what I can offer, and here's what my goals are. It's not to fundamentally transform the moral care makeup of this city, of this county. It's really just to get to basics
13: of it's not MAGA.
15: Security, police, get people back in their homes, kind of like the basics of what you do as mayor.
13: Right.
15: Not flying around the world meeting with other you know, in other
13: not
15: countries.
13: Not acting like you're a world leader.
15: When you've got crises going on at home.
12: Well, and to that point as well, the councilwoman, Rahman, had a lot of comparisons almost to Mondami, that she had a personality that young. Was kind of charismatic, young. She also, policy-wise, was much more in line with someone like Mondami. So if you think about that, it's not like if Mondami had lost the primary to Mayor Adams before he was out of the race, it's not like all those people that were really excited about him would all of a sudden be like, well, we got to hold our nose and go vote for Mayor Adams. So that is kind of what you're looking at, even though I think that Karen Bass is much more liberal, much more progressive than Eric Adams was. That is kind of the dynamic that you're seeing play out in Los Angeles. So it's not all of a sudden that you're like, okay, well, Pratt may have done well, but then there's going to be another 110,000 people that are going to go vote for Karen Bass. It'll be a blowout. It still may be, but you can't necessarily count on all those people even caring to show up.
13: But it's whether the Democrat establishment, Jordan, that's something that's going to happen here. They're going to flood the money into this ad campaign against Spencer Pratt. So you're going to have the wildest amount of, I feel, negative ads running towards him to get all of those people who were voting against Karen Bass to now try to get them on board.
15: Yes, I would imagine if he is in, it could become the most expensive mayor's race in our history.
13: Yeah.
15: If Republican and independent donors, we're talking about the big groups too, the 527s, start dumping the tens of millions. They usually don't in mayoral races, but because we're talking about Los Angeles here and kind of the whole idea that if you can win in L.A., you should be able to win anywhere when those who've been elected to do their job, take the DNR out of their name, aren't getting the basics done, like roads, like having enough water ready if there's a fire to put out that fire. Again, and if you find out that that's happening in a place where you oversee, whatever international trip you're on, you need to get back as quickly as possible and not joke about, well, I'm not there right now, especially when you knew it was a high potential to happen. And then second, I think clear, as you pointed out, the Spencer Pratts of the world are the Republicans that have been able to win in California. Mm-hmm. Ronald Reagan, movie star.
13: Yeah.
15: Arnold Schwarzenegger, movie star. And again, who we agree with on the social issues may be very different than where most Republicans are.
13: He's certainly not a Republican in that sense. I mean, it's technically isn't technically the mayor's not a partisan position?
12: The race technically is not even listing partisan. Yeah, because it's just people run. Yeah. Karen Bass obviously was a member of Congress as a Democrat, but that's also part of the confusion maybe for some people, maybe not for most people, but when you go into the ballot box or if you're getting a ballot, it isn't listing Republicans and Democrats or party preference.
15: The people by name. And so I think, again, it's one to look for. First, of course, to see as the votes come in, does he maintain the second place? And then two, if he does, do Republican and independent donors, both at the grassroots level, so that means from even outside of L.A., outside of Los Angeles, do they then decide, you know what, we're going to treat this like a Senate race because this would send a signal? Does it really – even if the House is tougher for us this cycle, this would send a huge signal about the power of the Republican vote in places that look like they've been completely lost. And maybe that's actually where we need to go and look to run more Republicans in places that have been so mismanaged by the left.
12: Well, and I think what we also see is you see the governor's race there where we have Hilton, who has actually taken the lead, has the most votes. He has 1.3 million, almost 1.4 million votes with 58% of the votes in. Javier Becerra, who was the former attorney general of California, was also the Secretary of Health and Human Services under Biden, was chosen for that role because of how progressively pro-choice he is and all the processes and all the things that he put in place in California under his attorney generalship, as he helped pave the way for the governor there to make more liberal laws as far as it comes to being pro-choice, but also going after like pro-life pregnancy resource centers, things like that. And then you have Tom Steyer, who's the billionaire, but not like a Michael Bloomberg billionaire running for office. He's the type of billionaire that decides, I have so much money, I can be as liberal as I want, and it doesn't matter. And so it takes the extreme far left on every single position. He has just under a million votes, and then there is a second Republican with half a million. So you look at this, they haven't called any of it yet. Steve Hilton is the leader, Jordan, with 27.8%. It looks very much like it could be Steve Hilton versus Becerra. It would be pretty big for someone like Tom Steyer to overcome a 300,000 vote deficit.
15: Yeah.
12: If the way that things progress, even with the mail-in voting.
15: Right.
12: But they haven't called any of those as moving forward yet. But it does look like it's going to be Steve Hilton versus Becerra.
15: Yeah, it's hard to imagine
12: that.
15: There's 400,000 plus, because Steve Hilton's going to get more in too with the 56%
12: right.
15: That's reporting. So how does Tom Steyer? So it looks like, again, we're not there yet, but it's close that we're going to have a Republican choice. This jungle primary system is actually backfiring on Dems in California as we speak, because it's not just finishing up with, well, we're such Democrat areas that we know that they're going to vote in. At least the two Democrats are always going to be the choice. It looks like that may not be the case when you're talking about the LA mayor as well as the governor. And again, it goes to, does the Republican Party, the apparatuses, the outside groups, do they go in and spend the big dollars to try and make a stunning victories in both the mayor's race and the governor's race? Also, a big shout out to very close with us. He was a former U.S. attorney, just recently former U.S. attorney in Montana, Kurt Almay. He, again, to replace Steve Daines in the U.S. Senate, won his Republican primary by 76% as the votes are coming in right now. So it'll be close to 80%. And excited then about, again, general election, Montana, you have to take seriously. They do elect Democrats occasionally, but we'll certainly want to get behind him. I know he's going to be on the broadcast soon.
12: Very good. One other thing, and I think, we can go to.
16: Yeah, what other thing?
12: We should talk about, because once again, we're looking at California a lot. We're looking at some of these places that had positive results for more conservative candidates. You're also seeing things like in New Jersey, where there was a Democrat who won the primary there to run for Congress, who has ties to Al-Qaeda.
13: Oh, yeah.
12: And this is what is so shocking, is that this individual, Adam Hamawe, was an Egyptian-born former combat surgeon who volunteered and interned with a nonprofit that was linked to Al-Qaeda in Bosnia, as well as he was called as a defense witness for the trial of the blind sheikh. He has now become a nominee for the Democrat Party.
13: We maybe need to get background on who that is.
12: Blind Sheikh, big-time terrorist.
13: There you go. Top-notch, top terrorist.
12: Al-Qaeda that we have prosecuted in the United States and really dominated kind of even the New York political scene, the trials around the Blind Sheikh for so long.
15: Yes. I mean, this is, again, it's pretty shocking. Like you said, that these kind of individuals are getting through the process, and it just shows you kind of where the left is right now.
13: New Jersey's so weird. I mean,
15: yes,
13: you feel like it should not be these kind of candidates out of New Jersey.
15: No,
13: spend any time in New Jersey, it does not feel.
12: It doesn't sound very Bruce Springsteen, the boss, having the blind shake.
13: I don't know about that. That's the worst example you could have given.
15: You can see definitely a lot of kind of like labor union type Democrats winning.
13: Yeah.
15: But not again, not guys who were tied
13: like Pennsylvania
15: to terror
13: Democrats,
15: attacks that impacted a lot of people in New Jersey.
13: Yeah, absolutely. We're going to take some more phone calls as Will decides that Bruce Springsteen is who we should be.
12: I was trying to get people fired up.
13: Yeah, I would have said,
15: he doesn't like us playing this music.
13: No, I don't think so. I would have said Bam Bam Bigelow or someone like that, you know, the king of Asbury Park. Phone lines are open for you, 1-800-684-3110. I don't know Bam Bam Bigelow's political affiliation. You know, rest in peace.
12: I feel like he was probably pretty conservative.
13: He had a head tattoo. 1-800-684-3110. 1-800-684-3110 to have your voice heard on the air today. Also, support the work of the ACLJ. We got a petition up right now. I think you could be a part of it. Go to aclj.org/sign. 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We have petitions, new petitions that go up all the time. Great way to get involved. Great way to start your journey here at the ACLJ or to continue on. Again, give us a call. 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
14: This is McGruff the Crime Dog, and I need you to help me take a bite out of crime. 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
13: Welcome back to Seculo. Phone lines are open for you at 1-800-684-3110. Over the next few segments, we're going to take some of those calls. And also ran ahead to ACLJ Jerusalem with Jeff Balaban, but now we are joined by one of our attorneys out of, you know, right now in Washington, D.C., Christy Campagnone. We have an update, Will, and I think you can help set this up. This, of course, has to do with our case in Massachusetts. And again, if you're tuning in because you want to hear about Iran, don't worry, we're going to get back to that. But I think it's always important to discuss the work of the ACLJ, especially when we have some big news that coming out.
12: That's right. And this is the Your Options Medical versus Massachusetts and Wren case that we've talked about for quite a while here. This is where the state of Massachusetts was targeting pro-life pregnancy resource centers with an attack campaign, an ad campaign across the state, trying to call them deceptive, saying don't trust them. And we filed a lawsuit in Massachusetts to end this, essentially. We had that go on for a very long time because we got to refile, we got to amend our complaint, and all to have a judge say, agree with the state and the Commonwealth saying, this is dismissed. They granted the motion to dismiss. We are now, Christy, today filing an appeal at the Court of Appeals. Tell us what this action will do.
18: Exactly. So we had the district court dismiss our case. So we're starting afresh in a new court, the Circuit Court of Appeals. And here, the setting the stage on what this is, you have pregnancy resource centers who are simply giving free health care to women so that they don't perform abortions. And they also have abortion pill reversal options for these women, all free. And the state has now come and done this entire campaign to silence them, to chill them. This campaign isn't being done against Planned Parenthood. Planned Parenthood's not being investigated. They're not putting out, you know, these statements saying that Planned Parenthood is doing something wrong. But they have already stated that the PRCs are particularly trying to lie to you about what their services are and what they can do. And so we just, on principle, we can't let that stand. And so we are filing our brief at the appellate court, and we're arguing that the state cannot chill the viewpoint of our client, a Christian organization who is simply speaking out about other options, that women have choices. And the state can't just choose to silence their speech because they don't like what they're saying. And so that is what our brief is arguing here. And hopefully that this circuit court will take this up and really take it seriously.
12: And Christy, one of the issues here and what makes this important also for the audience to watch is that we've been talking about this a while. We knew that the trial court, the lower court, was the hardest hurdle because of where it is. It's in Massachusetts. We knew that going to district court was likely going to require appeals. So we're not surprised by that. You always want to fight to win at those lower courts. But we also were prepared because this is where we're at now. But what's also interesting about this, and even more so than just this case, is that we said from the beginning, we know this is going to be the abortion industry and blue state game plan. They are going to go around. They're going to try to use the government to silence the speech of those trying to offer an alternative to abortion, that are trying to show people that life is a real choice. When you look at this now, because of the timeline of how long we've been fighting it, there is a potential that this type of case could be prime for the Supreme Court because of some other decisions. Can you give us a little bit of insight into, one, we can either win at the district court or not, but there seems to be even more intrigue surrounding this as we move forward.
18: You're exactly right. If we win at the circuit court, that's great. We'll go back and actually bring this to trial. But if we lose, there's still another chance here because this is the first circuit that we're in. But the second circuit, which includes New York, just held in December, a very similar set of facts, was indeed chilling the speech of these PRCs. And so this case is NIFLA v. James. And Attorney General James had been coming after and bringing enforcement actions against these PRCs for very similar things that our own adoption is under investigation for. And so they brought an injunction and it went up to the Second Circuit. And in December, the Second Circuit said, yes, we do believe that this is chilling your speech. And so we're going to give you an injunction to stop New York from bringing these kind of enforcement actions against you. And so that right there means that in the Second Circuit, we have a different decision from what the First Circuit might decide. So if the First Circuit says, nope, there is not a chilling of your speech here, then we can go on to the Supreme Court. And the Supreme Court hears very often cases when there is a circuit court split, meaning one court is holding one way on a set of facts and a question of law, and another court is holding the other way. And it needs the Supreme Court to come in as the final decision maker to decide the question of whether this is chilling the PRC's speech or not.
12: And Jordan, this is core ACLJ work.
15: Yes.
12: It's why we have some of the greatest attorneys in the country working on things like this. Also knowing when we go into a case like this, that the potential, especially when you're in a contested area that doesn't really agree with your value system, like in the Commonwealth of Massachusetts here. Yeah. But we know that we have to fight it all over the country. And if you get a split decision like this, it's we are uniquely positioned to keep fighting this all the way to the Supreme Court.
15: Absolutely. In fact, that's what the Supreme Court is looking for, especially in cases that involve core constitutional rights. Because we can't have this set of states under the Second Circuit say this does impact your constitutional rights, and the First Circuit, just north of the Second Circuit and in the Northeast, say this has no bearing on your constitutional rights. So again, that is where the court is almost, it doesn't force their hand, as Christy said, they don't have to take those.
12: Right.
15: But when you've got a clear constitutional interpretation issue going on, that's where the Supreme Court is important to come in and clarify for all the states, because this is in federal court, because it involves federal issues that the Supreme Court has jurisdiction over.
12: That's right. And Christy, thank you so much for that update. We'll keep everyone updated as this moves forward. But we filed today. We will see their response due in, it looks like, July 1st. So just a little over a month, for, or exactly a month from now. It's hard to believe it's June. And then we will reply to their response July 22nd. So we'll keep people updated. But thank you for that update, Christy.
13: All right. And with that, that's going to wrap up our first half hour of the show. Now, some of you don't get the second half hour on your local terrestrial radio stations. You should be watching this anyway. It's a great, full, interactive experience. We watch over on ACLJ.org or YouTube, Rumble, Facebook. We always stream live there from noon to 1 p.m. Eastern time. Of course, you can find it archived, however you get your podcasts, on the ACLJ app, whatever it may be. And I encourage you right now to call in, because we will be taking calls in the next segment and in the final segment as well. So there's three segments coming up. The first one, we're going to take your calls. The last one, we're going to take your calls. In the middle, we're going to be joined by Jeff Balaban, ACLJ, Jerusalem. If you do have any updates, or you want any updates of what's going on in Israel, feel free to call in and ask those questions too. I can take it during the segment with Jeff. Phone lines are open for you at 1-800-684-3110. Again, 1-800-684-3110. There is a petition right now on our website. And if you'd gone earlier, we actually just switched it over to

0: 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There's less than a minute, so don't go anywhere. 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
0: Welcome to Seculo. It's Friday, and what it seems like always when election season comes, there's one thing that can now feel like since 2000, really. Unless it's some sort of landslide victory, like maybe we saw in the 2024 election, or maybe that we saw in a couple previous elections, but really for the most part in general, whether it's local, whether it's state, whether it's federal, it feels like there's only one thing that can be assured, and that is that voting will never go as planned, and it certainly will not go as planned as is the counting of all the votes, Will. And what we have here, once again, in California, you immediately had about 50% of the vote come in. Feels like things were moving along.
3: Yeah, it's like, great job.
0: And then it took a standstill, and here we are.
3: That's right. So once again, if you look at recent elections, look back at 2024, when we had a presidential election, it took them 10 days to get to 95% of the ballots.
0: Yeah, they were able to call it earlier.
3: Right.
0: Because of the discrepancy was there. But of course we can go back to 2020. Of course we can go back to even before then. This is become a real issue in this country.
3: That's right. And once again, you're talking about the most populous state, but you're also talking about the center of kind of the advancements in tech in our country. And they can't count even just one city, a mayoral election, without having to go for over a week, potentially longer. And that's what you look at. You still see that Steve Hilton is leading for the governor race with Javier Becerra and then Tom Steyer below that. And really, these proportions haven't changed much. So it probably will be Steve Hilton versus Becerra, yeah. And it probably will be Karen Bass versus Spencer Pratt for the mayoral election. But it's too many that are outstanding to call.
0: And I love they still say too early to call. No, it's not too early to call. It is because you have not decided to do this properly. When you only have 56% of the vote that comes in, you know, as of the last time that I checked, 56%. The election was on Tuesday. We're now on Friday. How is this still possible? How are these issues still being consistent every time? It feels like that they should have called it quickly. We should have known. And look, like you said, the problem is you also have these states like California and other states that have all of these rules, or really lack of rules, I guess you'd say, in the different options that you have to vote. So not only is it mail-in, it's mail-in that can be stamped by the day, not arrived by the day. Things can come in late. Ballot boxes that you can drop off in. It is not all digital, like it should probably be at this point. We are still dealing with a lot of paper mailed-in ballots, but still, not all that many. It shouldn't be all that many.
3: Well, especially when you see how low the participation was right. For like the mayoral race in Los Angeles, you'd think that they'd be able to get to that 95%. That's kind of the threshold. They never officially know how many. That's an estimated, but it's based off of how many ballots were requested, et cetera. But you're looking at this and you're laughing.

0: laughing almost. You're like, why can't they also realize this is why people don't trust their elections?
1: Yeah. Does it
0: they
1: ever don't get to 100%?
0: Once it's over. But no, normally it has a greater than 99% have been counted. Because you never know if you've counted every vote.
1: Yeah, maybe you've counted a few a couple times. Who knows? Who knows? Hey, we want to hear from you. Let me know in the comments what you think about this. When you see a state like California, does it give you more reassurance in your own local area? Maybe they're doing a better job in some of these other states and these other cities. We know Los Angeles is a mess, and maybe it is just proving the point that it's a mess, the fact that we are multiple days since this election for, again, really the primary for mayor. It's not like we're even talking about the general election at this point, unless you were to hit that threshold, which we knew that wasn't going to happen. And they still can't figure this out. A lot of calls for reform on the election side of it. We obviously always have an ACLJ petition about different election integrity issues. I want you to get involved that way. Go to ACLJ.org, sign all the petitions, get involved, a lot of free content that's available. Of course, none of that's free without you supporting the work financially. So, of course, nothing's beyond a paywall. Nothing's on a paywall. But it's all there for you at ACLJ.org because you support. With that, we'll be right back with more on Seculum.
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0: back to Secula. Look, we are covering what happened in California and what is still happening in California as the election results are still ongoing. Rick Grinnell's joining us. Rick, I want to get your just feedback from last night and where we stand right now. Thoughts?
1: Well, I think we've got mixed results here. Certainly, when you look at how many people voted in Los Angeles, I can't help but think we have such a very small number of people determining the government of Los Angeles. And this has got to change. We've got to get much louder and much more poignant about registering people to vote and getting people to the polls. You look at what's happening, it's like 150,000 votes is determining seats and determining who gets to become mayor. And this is just for a city as large as Los Angeles, it's just unacceptable. We really got to get greater participation. By my calculation, the eligible voters in Los Angeles, we had about 15% of them show up to the polls. And that's unacceptable. For the direction that California is going, the direction that Los Angeles is experiencing with homelessness and high taxes and water not in the fire hydrants when there's a blazing fire in front of you, all of the just basic problems can be solved with common sense leadership. And we can't just have 15% of the people living in Los Angeles determining the future of this great city. So I think we've got mixed results there. When it comes to statewide, you know, I look at the statewide results and I have to say we really have a shot here for attorney general. We have a great nominee on the Republican side. And Michael Gates, and he is really focused on the issues. He's not a partisan person. He's really a common sense leader, and I think he's got the best shot statewide, and so we'll have to really get behind him. Steve Hilton, I think, had a really good night. So did Gloria Romero, the lieutenant governor candidate. Let's see what they can do. I mean, the Democrats nominating Javier Becerra is just such a joke. Unfortunately, you know, California is such a Democrat state that he's going to have the inside lane. But I think we finished by saying Tom Steyer once again had the worst night. He literally spent $250 million and came in third. So he is over. His political career, which we thought was over when he ran for president, is now truly over running for governor of California.
2: Rick, one of the things I want to go back to is where you're talking about that the amount of people that voted in Los Angeles. And I think while, one, you say it's mixed results, I think there's also a positive silver lining to see about that for a tactic of someone like a Spencer Pratt that could be that insurgent candidate, that one that comes that, you know, no one expected to be doing what he is doing currently. But as you even said, the fact that reported votes right now are still under 500,000 votes in Los Angeles, one of the biggest cities in the country. Right now, clearly, there's still more outstanding, but we're talking about under 500,000 votes. That is what you see in mid-sized cities that get that for mayoral races. And the fact that you're saying it is that low percentage, does that almost, to some degree, give some hope as well that if the campaign can organize, can structure it in a way to get people that clearly just aren't voting to actually care about someone for a change instead of the machine that has run the politics there for so long, does that mean that there is an opening here to potentially see some sort of upset in November?
1: Yeah, there is an opening. I think we always have challenges for get out the vote, no matter where we are. But in California in particular, you know, this is a state, and I would say Los Angeles is even more so, a city that prides itself on not being that political. They don't like politics. They're too busy. The weather is perfect. We're outside. We're enjoying life. We're experiencing what California has to offer. And I think a lot of Californians are really proud of the fact that they don't get involved in partisan politics. However, we're at a point where we've got to shake them, and we're going to have to raise the money and get a get out the vote campaign, because Spencer can win. people are not happy with Karen, but the very few organizations, union types of organizations that are on the ground, that do what they do best, they came out and they did their part for Karen. We don't have that system in Los Angeles for a common sense politician, a new politician or Republican. And so we're going to have to create that and really begin to bring out the vote, because this is doable. Spencer can win in November. There's no question about that.
0: And Rick, I feel like one of the major talking points that we have brought up today, which is if the election results steady, so if it's Spencer versus Karen Bass, I can't imagine the kind of money that is going to be coming in, especially from the left, to put in, and hopefully from the right as well, but from the left to say, okay, we got to do whatever we can to stop this candidate.
1: Yeah, for sure. They have already started sounding the alarm. I think Nithya and Karen do not get along, but there's going to be a lot of pressure on Nithya just to get behind Karen and support her and try to unite the Democrats. But I have to tell you that this is such a small turnout that we must be able to spend and get the people involved who are just usually not involved.
0: How do you do that, Rick, when the sense of, I can't imagine a mayoral race getting more public attention nationwide. You know, nationwide attention comes in on this race to the point where everyone is talking about it, and you still only have such a small percentage of the locals engaging. What do we do from there?
1: Well, look, I think I go back to the fact that part of this is just unique to California and that we pride ourselves on not being part of it. Look, I'm a Trump supporter all through and through, Trump appointments, multiple Trump appointments. I'm known as a Trump person, but I have really lefty friends who are proud of the fact that I work in Washington, that I've had big jobs. They don't see a disconnect like we do on the East Coast, where you want to cancel someone, or you hate your neighbor, or, you know, there's violence that arises because you have political disagreements. I don't get that in Los Angeles. Never. I get people who disagree with me, but they don't go to the next step to think they got to cancel me or, God forbid, you know, do violence against me just because they disagree with me. That is a problem, though, because when there is a brand new person like Spencer Pratt on the scene, we've got to be able to mobilize and get people more engaged by turning in their vote. I've got friends who don't even know where to go vote, and they're not even sure if they're registered. And they're kind of proud of it. And so that's the apathy that we have to really push back against.
0: All right, Rick. Well, I think this is going to be an interesting thing to see, whether that the results stay steady and the fact that we are still at a point where not just California, this is a problem we've seen now, it feels like nationwide, where counting does not seem to be our, friend.
2: I mean, we know we've been focusing on California with Rick, but Rick, did you see a candidate in New Jersey who is linked to Al-Qaeda and was a defense witness for the blind sheikh? Is now a nominee for Congress for the Democrats. I mean, I thought that even the mayor of New York was an out there candidate, but it seems like they just can't help themselves when they're nominating candidates these days.
1: Yeah, we should make him the poster boy along with Graham Plattner. Right. And now we also have Scott Wiener, who is going to be in Congress representing Nancy Pelosi's seat from San Francisco. This guy is bizarre. Very far left, problematic beliefs that mainstream America are going to just hate. Nancy Pelosi endorsed his opponent, and he still won. So he's coming to Congress. Look, the Democrats got a lot of problems with their people. We should make them all famous.
0: Yeah, and not unlike California, we were talking about this. New Jersey is another one that I just don't quite understand. As someone who spent time there, visited there, as family, you know, spent a lot of time in New Jersey, it doesn't feel like a state that should be putting forward these kind of candidates. Sure, they're going to be Democrats, yeah, but maybe they'd be more like a Pennsylvania Democrat, a Fetterman kind of guy, something like that. But instead, you're still getting these radicals, I guess, out of the tri-state area, if you will.
1: Yeah, it's really crazy. It's sad. The Democrats have a real problem with the radicals. But in Los Angeles here, we're going to have a Pratt summer, so we should have ACLJ come out and do a whole week in California. I don't think I'll be a part of the frat summer.
2: We'll fight you on that one.
0: Yeah, find us. We'll be there. We'll be there. Happy to take some time. Rick, I appreciate you joining us today, and thanks for giving us an inside look of what's going on. When we get back, though, I want to hear from you. We got a few lines open for you. 1-800-684-3110. 1-800-684-3110. 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I want you to go to aclj.org right now, become a ACLJ champion, someone that gives on a monthly basis. 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
0: Here we are. Phone lines are open. 1-800-684-3110. Probably last time you're going to be able to get on the air today is if you call in the next minute or so. So give us a phone call. 1-800-684-3110. I do want to hop right to the calls. A lot of you are calling in about Israel. Some of you are calling in about California. We'll cover both of those topics. Really, whatever you want to talk about. If there's anything on your mind, 1-800-684-3110. The phone screeners like when I say that. Anything that's on your mind, if you want to talk,
2: call right in.
0: That's when you know we have a few lines open for you. I'm not going to lie to you. There's some questions that are coming in from social media as well. We'll take some of those on YouTube, but I much prefer to hear your voice. That is at 1-800-684-3110. Ephraim is calling from Virginia on line one. Go ahead.
7: Well, I wanted to comment on Netanyahu and Trump. I'm Jewish, was recently in Tel Aviv. I believe that both things can be true at the same time, that perhaps they had a heated conversation. As we know, Trump can often be hyperbolic. I also support him, but I think he is probably more than a bit miffed that Israel is pursuing its own best interests by continuing to go after Hezbollah and in Lebanon, and perhaps Trump thinks that that is interfering with the terms with Iran. I can hear him perhaps having that conversation with Netanyahu, and Netanyahu standing firm that Israel has to do what is in its best interest. And by the way, support Israel, and thank you for supporting Israel as well. That's my comment.
0: Ephraim, I think you're probably right, which is those two things can be true. You can have a supporter and a friend in Israel. It doesn't mean you have to agree with every political decision they make. It also doesn't mean you have to be not frustrated if you're trying to create an end to a war and you feel like they've escalated it. Now, again, that doesn't mean that the Israeli government or Benjamin Netanyahu or whoever it may be is wrong. They're just making a decision for themselves. They're making a decision for their own government interest, not the government interest, their own interest of their people. And it's interesting to hear that you were in Tel Aviv recently. Look, I want to get back soon. It's been a number of years and I miss it. I want to take my kids there. I want it to be a safe place that we can all experience. If you've ever been, you know it's a life-changing experience for those that are Christians, those that are Jewish, people that have those religious beliefs, because you get to see, physically touch all of these areas. And it's an unbelievable place. Even take out the religious significance. It's an unbelievable place in this world. Beautiful place, beautiful people. So I would love to get back there soon. So sure, do I want a war to wrap up? I do, because I selfishly miss being there. And I would have loved to have taken my son there, who just turned 13, on his bar mitzvah, as I did when I first went during my bar mitzvah. So, but unfortunately, we're in the middle of a pretty hardcore wartime. But you never know what's around the corner. Hopefully things can wrap up. I do want to take some more calls, though. We got a bunch of champions calling. I appreciate all those champs. Let's start with Marion in Texas. Go ahead. It's about California.
8: Yeah, I just wanted to talk about the elections that are being held for the mayorship. And I pray Pratt wins, and also in the governorship. The only problem that I have is that I believe that one of the reasons that the Democrats have been able to have such a stronghold there is through cheating and things like that. And that's the only thing that I fear. I'm not sure it's going to be a fair election. And I just wanted to see if y'all had a comment on that.
2: Well, Marion, here's what I look at. I agree with you, but maybe not for the same reason. I don't necessarily think that I think wherever you go, there is probably people that do illegal ballots, things of that nature. But I think that they have created a system that is so hard to defeat. And that's when Rick talks about the machine. When you think about how much money they have, how much they control every aspect of the government, of the of people's lives in California, I think it becomes very difficult to overcome that. And when you think about it as cheating, it may not be in the traditional sense, but it is an unfair advantage. And you even see that they'll tip their hand to that when they feel like they need to change the rules in order to benefit themselves. They will do it, such as their ballot referendum, where they change their congressional maps, which was supposed to be done by an independent commission. As soon as they feel like we're going to have an unfair advantage, we don't have a fair advantage or whatever, they go back and they redraw the maps because of what other states are doing. So they tell you that they just care about control. And I think that it is hard to overcome that when they have had decades of control. And what you see is, one, disheartened people on the state level that think, I'll never win, so they're just not motivated to go vote. And then on top of that, you have the levers of power, and you have systems like a jungle primary, which make it it gives the advantage to the controlling power as it is. So it is kind of a double whammy. It isn't fair, but it's not necessarily cheating in the sense of they are changing votes or they are stuffing it full of illegal votes, etc. I'm sure across the country there are things like that go on, but I think the primary reason is the complete system that they have built.
0: All right. There you go.
2: And if you're not motivated to go vote, unlike something you have.
0: Let's
2: someone,
0: take Melissa in South Carolina. Go. Melissa, go ahead. ACLJ champion as well.
9: Hi, everybody. I just want to encourage every California resident and anyone listening in California to this broadcast to go and vote. Please vote. Change California.
0: There you go, Melissa. I appreciate you calling in. She loves California. She loves L.A. She's like a Randy Newman song, Will.
2: That's right. She's a longtime former California resident and also one of our Rumble ranters that are frequently in the chat there. So you can join people on Rumble as well.
0: Yeah.
2: Hang out with Melissa. But so, I think to that point as well, it is hard to motivate people. And even when you look at the split in like a presidential election, I don't think it's truly a, you know, 75-25 state or 60-40 state. I think that just the motivation of people that have resigned to the fact that the Democrats are always going to win there, that they just don't go vote. And it's taking someone like Spencer Pratt to motivate people to do something different.
0: Yeah.
2: That maybe you'll see something.
0: Speaking of something different, let's swerve a little bit. Joe's calling about Iran. Joe in Texas, go ahead.
10: Yes, sir. I just got one question, man. I mean, I hear that we own Iran's military. Their navy's at the bottom of the ocean, and their ground forces were basically non-existent. So my question is, why do we have to ask Iran for anything? Why don't we just step up to the plate and tell them what we're going to do? If we really own everything, if we really got them by the, you know what?
0: Yeah, Joe, we only got a minute left. There has been some strategic moves, and President Trump has talked about this, about not really going after the specific military.
2: Right.
0: While we, sure, they are thwarted, like you said, a lot of their ships are on the bottom of the ocean, we've gone after them, there has been an attempt to minimize actually the attack on the Iran's military in a bit due to the fact that they think that they may not be as radical as the leadership was, so they may be people that we could actually utilize in the future.
2: That's right. And Secretary Rubio was speaking, he was testifying before the Senate this morning, his former colleagues, and even said they still have a lot of drones. They still have them. That's because of where they keep them. It's not like they are they're easy to spot on a satellite, yeah, per se. And so, once again, you talk about the threat to the Strait of Hormuz with one-way drones that don't have to come back. It's not a fighter jet that has to go drop a bomb and come back. That is still a threat where, if you're trying to keep even the shipping industry and all these things safe, you have to take that threat as a real threat.
0: All right, that's going to do it for today's show. We appreciate all of you joining us, and make sure you join us each and every day. Tomorrow we'll have the Fallout from California. 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Just scan the QR code. We'll talk to you next week.
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0: is deconstructing. People will say, I'm deconstructing my faith. I'm dismantling my faith. That's not good.
1: A faith that needs to be torn apart and cast aside was never a faith we should have built our lives on. Coming up today, Pastor Greg Laurie helps us make a new beginning.
0: If your faith collapses, maybe it's because it was never constructed on Christ to start.

0: Every time something huge happens in the world, people start asking, wait, is this it? Is Armageddon about to begin? Well, today on A New Beginning, Pastor Greg Laurie examines what the Bible actually says about the end times and why we don't need to panic. God's not caught off guard by any of this. He's had a plan from the very start, and that plan includes you, your peace, your hope, and your future. It's a reassuring reminder you don't want to miss.
1: First John chapter 2. And chapter 2 clearly shows us that we're living in the last days. All around us are signs of the times pointing to the fact that Jesus is coming again. There are some very positive signs that would suggest we might be on the verge of another spiritual awakening in America and even the world. And then there are some frightening signs that show the conflicts around the world, showing that these events we read about could happen in real time before our very eyes. It reminds me of the introduction of Charles Dickens to his book, A Tale of Two Cities. He describes France before the Revolutionary War, and he states these things, and they're familiar statements. It was the best of times. It was the worst of times. It was the age of wisdom. It was the age of foolishness. It was a season of light. It was a season of darkness. It was a spring of hope. It was the winter of despair. Reminds us of the time we're living in right now. And now we read what John has to say in 1 John 2, verse 18. Little children, it is the last hour. And as you heard that the Antichrist is coming, even now many Antichrists have come, by which we know that this is the last hour. They went out from us, but they were not of us. For if they had been of us, they would have continued with us. But they went out that it might be made manifest that none of them were of us. We'll stop there. Point number one, the Antichrist is coming. The Bible does teach a world figure will emerge on the scene that is called the beast, the wicked one, and also the Antichrist. He will deceive millions of people. At first, he'll seem like a good guy, but he'll turn out to be the worst guy. If Satan never had a son, this is him. He'll appear as a peacemaker, but he'll end up being the worst troublemaker that ever lived. And he'll be energized by the devil himself. Revelation 13:2 says that the dragon, who's also explained to be Satan in another chapter, will give him his authority. And really, he's an imitation. Whatever God does, Satan will try to imitate. So God has his only begotten son. Satan, in effect, will have his son. And we have this false Christ that will be out there. And also, there will be other imitations as well. He's not going to be what you might expect, dressed head to toe in black with flaming red eyes and steam coming up and the Darth Vader theme playing in the background as he quotes AC/DC lyrics or something like that. He'll probably be very attractive, very charismatic, very intelligent, but he

0: is a deceiver. And a lot of times people will try to figure out who the Antichrist is, but I don't think we should waste our time or energy doing that because he cannot be revealed until the church is caught up to meet the Lord in the air and what we often call the rapture of the church. The Bible says, he who now restrains will continue to do so until he is taken out of the way, and then that wicked one will be revealed, that's Antichrist, whom the Lord will destroy with the brightness of his coming. The restraining force in the world today is the Holy Spirit working through the church. Godly men and women that speak up for what is true, they speak out against what is wrong. And once we're removed, once we're caught up to meet the Lord in a moment in the twinkling of an eye, then Antichrist can enter the scene and do his thing. So don't waste your time looking for Antichrist. Do what the Bible says. Look for Jesus Christ. That's what our focus should be. Point number two, antichrists, plural, are already here. Antichrists are here already because John not only speaks of the antichrist, the beast, that world leader, but antichrist. Now, keep this in mind. The prefix anti doesn't just mean against, it also means instead of. So we could call them instead of Christs or imitation Christs, if you will. Don't forget in the beginning of Matthew 24, known as the Olivet Discourse, Jesus said, a sign of the last days is many will come in my name saying, I am Christ. So instead of Christ, people are always looking for a substitute for Christ. Mark Zuckerberg of Meta says, we don't have enough friends. Maybe he doesn't have enough friends, I don't know, but we don't have enough friends, and so instead of going out and socializing and making some more friends, he says the solution is AI. We need more robots because AI knows us better than friends because they do a better job of knowing our likes and preferences. Oh, so I'm supposed to have a cappuccino with my Roomba now instead of go meet a friend somewhere? I mean, you know, really? This is, to me, antichrist thinking. Understand what I'm saying? Instead of Christ thinking. I'm looking for substitutes for Christ. Other things to look to instead of Jesus. And this is what we should not be doing. The greatest deception is not atheism. It's instead of Christ thinking. A sign of the end times will be pretend believers. Imitation Christians. 1 Timothy 4:1 says, the Spirit speaks clearly, and in the last time, some will depart from the faith, giving heed to seducing spirits and doctrines that demons teach. A phrase you hear used today is deconstructing. People will say, I'm deconstructing my faith. I'm dismantling my faith. I'm questioning my faith. And why are they doing this? Because I've experienced church hurt. Oh, really? Yeah, I was hurt in church. Okay, well, look, if you were hurt in church, I'm sorry that happened to you. The church is full of broken people just like you, and things do happen. So maybe you were hurt in church, but I hope you don't give up on the church. Jesus hasn't. And if you're looking for the perfect church, please don't join it because you'll ruin it. Because we're all flawed, but I wonder sometimes if this so-called church hurt is actually not some hurt that came from the church, but because you heard something you didn't like. Well, I felt judged. Okay, well, what happened exactly? Well, maybe someone said to you, hey, why are you living with your boyfriend? That's fornication, that's sin. And you're saying, wait, hold on, what do you mean? That you're judging me. I'm leaving this church. Hey, you should thank that person for telling you the truth. You're not going to get truth in that culture out there right now. But you'll hear it from the Word of God in the church. And if someone is bold enough to tell you what you are doing is sinful, that's not church hurt. That's keeping you from hurting yourself. Right? Think about it.
1: Pastor Greg Laurie will have the second half of his message in just a moment.
0: You know, I've heard people describe a trip to Israel as seeing the Bible actually come to life. Hey, everybody, Greg Laurie. And I've been to Israel many times, and I've led a lot of tours, and I have to say that's absolutely true. Listen, when you're walking on the same stones that Jesus himself walked on, well, that's something that's enriching to your faith. It's not just a travel experience. It actually energizes and enhances your study of the Bible. Think of it this way. It's a vacation with a purpose. And we're going to be taking a tour of Israel April 6 to 15, 2027. 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
1: 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Well, we're talking today about the end times and making sure our faith and our fellowship with others is in good working order.
0: I think that we need to ask the question, well, if a person walks away from the faith, they leave the church, they abandon their faith, they say they're no longer a Christian, has that person lost their salvation? They say, well, they're deconstructing. I suggest maybe they never constructed to start with. Maybe they're not leaving their faith. Maybe they never had faith in the very beginning. If your faith collapses, maybe it's because it was never constructed on Christ to start with. See, here's what John says. Again, 1 John 2:19. They went out from us, but they were not of us. For if they had been of us, they would have continued with us. Now, let me explain. Christians mess up. Christians lapse. Christians sin. Christians can fall away. Christians can backslide, even for a prolonged period of time. And you can do that and still be a Christian. But if you're a true Christian, eventually you'll come home again. Just like the prodigal son. He messed up. He sinned, but he came to his senses and said, I've sinned. I'm going to go back to my father and say, Father, I've sinned. I'm no longer worthy to be called your son. Just hire me as a hired hand. And he went home. And of course, his father threw his arms around him and kissed him and welcomed him back as a son. And the father missed his son and longed for his return. But if you walk away from the faith and you never return to the faith, my suggestion is you were never part of the faith to start with. You've not lost your salvation. Most likely, you never had salvation. That's what John is saying. If they were of us, they would have continued with us. And if they don't continue with us, it shows they were never of us to really begin with. Okay, so let's shift gears now to chapter 3. 1 John 3, read along with me. Behold, what manner of love the Father bestowed on us, that we should be called children of God. Therefore, the world does not know us because it did not know him. Beloved, now we are the children of God, and it has not yet been revealed what we shall be, but we know that when he is revealed, we shall be like him, for we will see him as he is. And I love this final verse. I'd underline it if I were you. Everyone that has this hope purifies himself just as he is pure. So here's point number 3. God loves you more than you could ever know. You say, I know because I'm so awesome. Not really. He loves you because he's so awesome. He loves you with an everlasting love, the Bible says. Therefore, with loving kindness, he has drawn you. Jesus said, for God so loved the world, he gave his only begotten son, and whosoever believes in him should not perish, but have everlasting life. And because God loves you, point number 4, he adopted you as his child. Because he loves you, he adopted you as his child. 1 John 3:1, behold what manner of love the Father has bestowed on us that we should be called the children of God. By the way, this word behold isn't casual. It's like John is saying, hey, look at this. Don't miss this. Check this out. Behold. Behold what kind of love the Father has toward you. He chose you and he adopted you. I heard about two sons that were arguing, as brothers do. One was a biological son. One was an adopted son. The biological son said, Dad loves me more than you. Because I have his DNA. And the adopted son said, yeah, well, guess what? He chose me. He got stuck with you. God chose you. He picked you out with a purpose. Adoption is intentional. That's why the Bible says, we have not received the spirit of bondage again to fear, but one of adoption, whereby we cry, Abba, Father. What does that mean? It means Abba, Father is the Hebrew equivalent of daddy or papa. It's an affectionate phrase a child uses of their father, papa, daddy. And God is giving you the spirit of adoption where you can say that to him, where you can say, Abba, Father. When you go to Israel today, you'll see the little kids calling out for their daddy. Abba, they'll say, or Ima for their mother. And so this is what God has done for you. He's predestined us for adoption to sonship through Jesus Christ in accordance with his pleasure and will, Ephesians 1:5 tells us. So you are adopted, not a sign. You are specifically chosen by God. But aren't we all, some would ask, children of God? You hear that said often. We're all God's children, right? Kind of. Let me explain. We are God's offspring, the Bible says, which means we're all created by God. We're all loved by God. But only those who have put their faith in Christ can truly say, I am a child of God. The Bible says, for as many as received him, to them he gave the power to become sons of God. And you know, you can be in a relationship with God, but not be in fellowship with God. Let me illustrate with a popular family drama. King Charles now, married Diana. They had two sons, Harry and William. And William is the heir to the throne. So there's an heir and a spare, I suppose. And if you follow the story, you know that King Charles is fighting cancer. He has a close relationship with William, his heir apparent. And they're in constant communication. And Harry has moved to California. So he's about 5,000 miles away from his father. Now, is Harry a royal son? Of course, he'll always be a royal son, just as William is. But one son has chosen to be in close fellowship and communication with his father. Another son has chosen not to. So that causes tension and pain, and it breaks the father's heart. I hope they patch things up because the window of reconciliation may not stay open forever. But the point of it is we choose what kind of relationship we want to have with the father. When we're away from him, it breaks his heart. He longs for communication with us. And if we will draw near to him, the Bible says he will draw near to us. So if you feel far from God, if you find yourself out of fellowship with God right now, the Father will welcome you with open arms if you'll turn from your sin and come to him.

0: Good reassurance from Pastor Greg Laurie today here on A New Beginning. It's from his new series called Unshakable. And not only will God welcome those who are coming back to Him, He'll welcome those who are coming to Him for the first time. That's a truth somebody needs to hear today, Pastor Greg.
1: That's right. The Bible says whoever will call upon the name of the Lord will be saved. So think of it this way. Maybe you're out in a riptide in the ocean and you can't get your footing and you're in trouble and you see a lifeguard. Call out for help and the lifeguard will rescue you. The same is true spiritually. You're drowning in your sin. You need help. Jesus will save you. He will rescue you, but you must call out to Him. And you know how you do that? You do it in prayer. So let me just lead you in a simple prayer, and you can pray this prayer after me. You can pray it out loud if you like. And this is where you are calling out to Jesus to save you. Just pray this. Lord Jesus, I know I'm a sinner, and I know You are the Savior who died on the cross for my sin and rose again from the dead. Now, Lord, I turn from my sin and I put my faith in You. Be my Savior, my Lord, be my God and my friend. I choose to follow You from this moment forward. In Jesus' name I pray. Amen. Hey, if you just prayed that prayer, I want you to know that Christ Himself has come to live inside of you. And I have a resource I want to send you. It's called the New Believer's Bible. So the New Believer's Bible is the New Testament in the New Living Translation with hundreds of notes that I wrote that will encourage you in this commitment you are making to follow Christ. There's some other materials included as well in what we call the New Believer's Growth Pack, but let me get this New Believer's Bible into your hands as quickly as possible. Here's Dave to tell you more.
0: 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Well, Pastor Greg, you preached a message called What I Would Tell My Younger Self, which is one of my favorite studies you've ever presented. What if you could have taken your younger self to a modern-day harvest crusade, so he could see you, you know, the current you, preaching the gospel. What would young Greg have said about that experience?
1: Wow. Well, you know, in a way, I kind of got a sneak preview of it early in my life. Two events that brought that about. One was shortly after I became a Christian, I went and saw Billy Graham preach at one of his crusades, and I even went forward in the invitation, even though I was already a Christian. I just wanted a closer look at this man that God was using. And I connected to what he was doing. I recognized in him a gift that God had placed in me to be an evangelist. And effectively, I said, that's what I want to do when I grow up. I was around 17 at the time. But then a little bit later, I was not in ministry yet. I was a graphic artist. But I ended up having an experience where I actually preached a little sermon before a crowd that had gathered at Pirates Cove Beach, where we did the baptisms back in the day. And it was not something I planned, but the Lord prompted me to proclaim the gospel. And I spoke to the people sitting up on the rocks. I invited people to come to Christ. Some did, and I even baptized them. So I didn't really get into preaching for a couple of more years, maybe 3 years after that. And I didn't start doing evangelistic events for many years after that, but I was given sort of a glimpse into my future, like the trailers you see in the movie theaters that show you what a film is about. It's almost as though the Lord was showing me, you're going to end up doing this. And that's exactly what I did. So if a younger Greg went to see an older Greg, he would say, whoa, what happened to his hair? And then he would say, Yeah, I knew the Lord was going to do something like this. And this is amazing. And I would give God the glory. So I tell this story and many more like it in this book called Jesus Revolution. Maybe you've seen the film. Have you read the book? So many people ask me so many questions like, wait, whatever happened to your mother? Did she ever come to the Lord? What happened to Lonnie Frisbee? What about this? What about that? All these questions. It's all in the book. And I want to send you this book, Jesus Revolution, for your gift of any size to help us continue to bring our ministry of a new beginning to more people around the world. 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

0: We're so blessed to have Lisa and Todd. Thank you so much. And Jesus Christ, the one who changes, and he changes us by the power of the resurrection at work in our lives. And we've been doing a series on the greatness of the resurrection. The heart of God is seen in the good news, and we see it in the death of Christ on the cross for our sin. And then we see it on the sealing of that in the resurrection, Jesus' victory over sin and death. And in 1 Corinthians 15, it starts with that as being the very heartbeat of the good news that we hold as Christians, Christ's death and his resurrection. Then we studied the whole appearances of Christ, that this is not just some myth, that this is a historical event, and we have all the testimony, just as Lisa was just singing, I am a testimony. And so there is this testimony of the resurrection appearances of Christ to the apostles, to over 500 at one time, over that 40 days before he ascended into heaven. Then last week, we looked at the Lord challenging our minds. For those who say, oh, there's no resurrection, this doesn't impact my life, it does nothing for me, Paul challenges our mind and says, okay, think about what you're saying. If there's no resurrection, then that means there's no resurrection for you. And that means we are stuck in our sins and there's no hope in our lives. And we're most to be pitied of all men. But today, in following up with that, we look at this passage in 1 Corinthians 15, beginning at verse 20, where he says, Christ has indeed been raised. Can we say that? Christ has indeed been raised from the dead. And he's the first fruits. You're going to hear that. Can we try the word first fruits? First fruits. You're going to learn about the first fruits today and what that means for you and me in our lives being changed by the power of the resurrection. So 1 Corinthians with me, turn in your Bibles. I'm going to be referencing quite a few different passages as well. 1 Corinthians 15 verses 20 through to 28. But Christ has indeed been raised from the dead, the first fruits of those who have fallen asleep. For since death came through a man, the resurrection of the dead comes also through a man. For as in Adam all die, so in Christ all will be made alive, but each in his own turn. Christ, the first fruits, then when he comes, those who belong to him. Then the end will come when he hands over the kingdom to God the Father, after he has destroyed all dominion, authority, and power. For he must reign until he has put all his enemies under his feet. And the last enemy to be destroyed is death. Can we say hallelujah?
1: Hallelujah.
0: For he has put everything under his feet. Now, when it says that everything has been put under him, it is clear that this does not include God himself, who put everything under Christ. So when he has done this, then the Son himself will be made subject to him who put everything under him, so that God may be all in all. Some people translate that last line so that God may be everything to everyone, or so that God may be utterly supreme in every area of your lives, or so that there's no area, no part of your life which God doesn't fill, so there's no thought that God does not inhabit, so there's no activity that you do that is not empowered by the Lord. There's no relationship that you enter in that Jesus is not the center and working. Do you understand where we're going with this? The power of the resurrection released in our lives is what is the ultimate transforming power that God makes available to you and to me today. So we're going to get there as we look at Christ and how he is the first fruits of all those who have died. And so when the Bible talks about first fruits, well, Billy Graham used to refer to the resurrection. He said, you know, we have a lot on the resurrection in the Bible, and it's been written in other books, but God has shown us the resurrection power all through creation, and you see it in the little leaves that come in springtime. Now, here in Hawaii, we don't have a lot of seasonal change, but any of you been on the mainland and you've seen snow and you've seen seasons, okay? All right, and you know that in the fall, all the leaves fall from the trees and everything that's green, it turns brown, and it's like everything is dead and the snow covers the ground. But then when it begins to warm up in springtime, get the little crocuses that point up, that grow up through the snow, and you get the daffodils and you get the tulips, and then slowly the sap starts going in the trees, and then the buds come and the green leaves come out, and that God brings life when what appeared to be dead. And the power of the resurrection is bringing life into our lives. And the first fruits is a reference to one of the feasts that the Jews had to mark the cycles of the year, and that in the seven feasts of the Lord, they would celebrate and set that time apart as separate for the Lord in order to see the things of God's redemption, of his power, and of his love pressed into their lives and into their families. So all through the year, they would celebrate these feasts. And one of them was the Feast of First Fruits. So when it says in verse 20, it says that he has indeed been raised from the dead, the first fruits of those who has fallen asleep. It is a reference to Leviticus 23, 9 and 10, if you want to turn there with me. And here, this again is a part of the Feast of the Passover. And it says in verse 9, the Lord said to Moses, speak to the Israelites and say to them, when you enter the land I'm going to give you, you reap its harvest, bring to the priest a sheaf of the first grain of your harvest. And he's to wave it, that sheaf, before the Lord. So if you were to wave your sheaf before the Lord today, okay, you wave it in every direction. And the priest would take it, he'd wave it all the way from right to left, and he'd wave it up and he would down, so that in every direction there is the anticipation of the Lord's blessing. Did you catch that? The first fruit is the first of what God has provided, but it points to what is to come. So often when we think of the resurrection, we look back like we did last week, and we know, how do we know it's true, and all the witnesses and the evidence, and we're looking back. The first fruits focuses our eyes in looking forward to what is to come. Jesus, this is the fact, I don't know if you know this, but Jesus rose again from the grave on the exact day of the Feast of First Fruits. That's why we worship not on Saturday, the Jewish Sabbath, but on Resurrection Day, the day of first fruits, because we look forward that God has so much more. The very beginning of the harvest, they would take the first part of the harvest and they would wave it before the Lord in anticipation that the whole rest of the harvest that was coming, God was going to bless. Understand? Are we getting this? So that the first fruits of what Jesus has done in the resurrection is pointing us forward to so much more that he is going to do in our resurrection in his name and by his power. And so this first fruits, Jesus rose again on the day of first fruits. But you know, we have a lot of graduations. This is the season of graduations. And one of the favorite verses of graduates, I asked someone yesterday at a graduation, what's your favorite verse? And he said, for I know the plans I have for you, says the Lord. Plans for? To prosper you, okay? And not for harm, not for evil, to give you a future and a hope. And then when you understand that, well, the favorite part I love of that verse is the first words, I know the plans I have. See, it's God's plans. And we make our plans, the Lord laughs. But his plans are so much better than our plans. And when we come to our senses and we realize that God's plans are better than our plans, then we go to the verse after verse 11, which says, you will call upon me and I will answer you and you will seek me. And when we realize that the plans that God has for us in Jesus are so much better than anything you could ever ask or plan for yourself, it is then that we understand the truth of the resurrection and Jesus being the first fruit. God has plans. Can we say that? He's got plans for you. How do you know that? Because Jesus rose again from the grave. and he is the first fruit. He is just giving you a taste of so much more that he wants to do. If you've been saved in Jesus' name, praise God. You just have the beginning. You just have the beginning. He has a whole eternity that he wants to pour out. If you don't know the Lord Jesus yet, he invites you to come in to a whole, to transfer from death into life. And there is a whole eternity ahead for you in Jesus Christ. And that's true every single day. So if you wake up grumpy, I'm not going to ask you to put your hands up. If you're the kind of person who's depressed, or it's really hard for you to worship, and there's a deadness inside you, Jesus wants to come. You may have had the first fruits of trusting in him, but he has so much more he wants to do in you and through you and to bless you, because the resurrection points that Jesus is alive. He isn't done. He's just getting started with all that he has for you and for me and for those that he purchased on the cross. So this whole theme of first fruits, it's a beautiful picture. The fruit of Adam, we know, is that we all die. That's verse 22, I think, of 1 Corinthians 15. Whereas in Adam, we all die, but in Christ, we are all made alive. And so there is the fruit of Adam as we die. If you want to look for the extended version of that, go to Romans 5, 12 through to 21. Where it talks about death has come through the one trespass of Adam. He blew it. And as the result of his rebellion, his disobedience to the God, now death has entered into all of our lives. But now in Christ, the fruit from Adam is death. But what's the fruit from Jesus? We all are made alive in the same way that his one act of sin brought death to us all. Now, Christ's one act of righteousness brings justification in our relationship with God, and we are all to be made alive through the power of the resurrection of Jesus Christ. And so, there is this free gift of righteousness that is available to each one of us in Jesus. Now, in John chapter 5, Jesus talks about all being made alive, and he speaks as the authority of the Son of God, who will then speak his voice over the world and over your life and over mine. It says in verse 24 of John 5, it says, "I tell you the truth, whoever hears my words and believes him who sent me," that's our Father, "has eternal life." Amen? Amen. "And will not be condemned. He has crossed over from death to life." In Jesus, when we trust in him, we cross over from death to life. We enter into eternal life. And now Jesus explains this. "I tell you the truth. A time is coming and has now come when the dead will hear the voice of the Son of God, and those who hear will live. For as the Father has life in himself, so he has granted the Son to have life in himself, and he has given him authority to judge because he is the Son of Man. So do not be amazed at this, for a time is coming when all who are in their graves will hear his voice and they will come out. Those who've done good will rise to live, and those who have done evil will rise to be condemned." All will rise at the voice of Son of God. You know the story in John 11. Jesus demonstrated this in a little bit. When his friend Lazarus had died, how long was he dead in the tomb? How long? How many days? 4 days. He was dead 4 days in there. And Martha said, "If only you'd been here, Jesus, he never would have died." Jesus said, "I am the resurrection and the life. He who believes in me will never die." What? I'll explain that. But then he weeps because death stinks. Everything about death is horrible. It's the greatest enemy that has entered in because of Adam's sin. But then Jesus cries out. He says, "Open the tomb." Mary said, Martha says, "It's going to stink." He said, "Open it anyway." Opens the tomb and he cries out, "Lazarus, come forth." And Lazarus comes out with it, and they unbind him. Well, there will be a day when Jesus will cry out, not for Lazarus, but for every single person that has ever lived and walked on this earth. Every person from the beginning of history, even until his return. And he will cry out, and all of the dead will rise. And they will respond. Nothing can resist the command and the call of the voice of Jesus. And so this is the truth that we have of a resurrection. We look back to what Jesus has done, but no, the resurrection as the first fruits, we gaze forward intently until we wait to hear the voice of the Son of God, and all of the dead will be made alive in him. And so the resurrection has been said to be the greatest event in all of history. Amen, it is. But it points to an even greater event of the finale of when the resurrected one returns and he comes again. And so we have in verse 23 of 1 Corinthians 15, we have an order of how things are going to happen. But more than that, those of you in the military, we have a ranking. And it says in verse 23, it says, but each in his own turn. This is a military term of different groupings of ranked soldiers, and that they're going to come in their order of priority. And so who is our general as Christians? The Lord Jesus is. So who's going to be first? Jesus is. He is the first fruit. So no one gets to be resurrected before Jesus. All right? He's the first one. And then after him, you have the believers who come, who have entered into the righteousness of Jesus and received that as a free gift. And then after that, you have the resurrection of those who are unredeemed and who don't know the Lord yet. And so this is the order. Jesus is the first fruits because he opens the way for the rest of us and for this tremendous finale that is to happen. Barnum and Bailey, those of you that are old enough to remember the great circuses of the old, he really invented, you know, this finale. And they would have, you know, fire going up, and they would have elephants rising up, and they would have lions jumping through hoops of fire, and they would have trapeze artists swinging around, and they would have the most spectacular finale just to dazzle everyone. And we try to do that with our Super Bowls and our Olympics and everything now. But Jesus is pointing us to the ultimate finale of all finales, the greatest finale in all of eternity is coming. And it is that of Christ himself personally returning to earth. We have. Did any of you watch Trump when he went to Qatar and the greeting they gave him in Qatar? Any of you see it? It was really fun. It was amazing. They had all these red cyber trucks, you know, leading the way, and they had all this. They just pulled out everything. It was spectacular. And then my favorite part was all the princes lined up, and dozens of camels come and line up in this incredible salute. And I'm just thinking of when Jesus comes for us, we're going to have heavenly hosts of angels. We're going to have all the armies of heaven there, and we're going to have all the nations of the world gathered to welcome Jesus, his return. The Bible calls it a parousia. It means coming, but it also means his personal presence. When Jesus personally comes to judge the world, he will receive his people to himself. In Matthew chapter 24, that's one of the places that you will see this finale. And in Matthew 24, we have the coming of the Lord Jesus made very plain and visible. These are great chapters for you to read if you want to read Matthew 24 and 25. And it talks about the lightning and how Jesus coming will be just as visible as the lightning. Matthew 24, if I can find it here. Here we go. So if anyone tells you there he is out in the desert, don't go out. Or here he is in the inner rooms, don't believe it. For as lightning that comes from the east is visible even in the west, so will be the coming of the Son of Man. Verse 30, at that time, the sign of the Son of Man will appear in the sky, and all the nations of the earth will mourn. And they will see the Son of Man coming on the clouds of the sky with power and great glory. And he will send his angels with a loud trumpet call, and they will gather his elect. Who are the elect? All those who love Jesus. I hope it's you and me. Amen. From the four winds, from one end of the heavens all the way to the other. This is the finale of Christ's great return or his coming. We're really blessed to have a neighbor church that the Holy Spirit inspired someone long, long ago to build this prayer tower, this big prayer tower, and to put on the top of the prayer tower, Jesus is coming soon. And I just love it. Whenever I come to church, that's what I see. And I'm driving into work. I see Jesus is coming soon. The resurrection draws us, pulls us forward into the second coming of Jesus. Because that's the finale that will bring the great culmination and joy and fulfillment of all that we hope and pray for. And so we look to Christ's second coming and Christ raising his redeemed who belong to him. When Christ returns, he will speak his voice and the dead in Christ will rise. All who belong to him will be gathered to him. You can look at 1 Thessalonians chapter 4, a classic verse, passage that deals with Christ and the order of the resurrection. And in 1 Thessalonians 4, they were worried that they had missed the resurrection. And so they were missed out. And he said, hey, don't you worry. We believe that Jesus died and rose again. This is verse 14. So we believe that God will bring with Jesus those who've fallen asleep with him. According to the Lord's own word, we tell you that we who are still alive, who are left till the coming of the Lord, will certainly not precede those who have fallen asleep. For the Lord himself will come from heaven with a loud command, with the voice of the archangel, and with the trumpet call of God, and the dead in Christ will rise first. And after that, we who are still alive and are left will be caught up together to meet him in the clouds in the air. Isn't that glorious? Amen. So if you're dead, when the Lord speaks, we're all going to rise up. If you're alive when he comes, you have his body still pumping blood here. You know what? After the dead are raised up, we're going to be caught in the air to meet them, and we're all going to be with the Lord. So there is this bodily resurrection. Now, this isn't, people sometimes ask, well, what happens when we die? All right? Well, when we die, we are never separated from the Lord. The minute Jesus comes into our hearts, we are never separated from him. Romans 8 says that all the time. And so that's why when Jesus said, I'm the resurrection and the life, he who believes in me will never die. Well, you're never going to die. Your body's going to die, but you're never going to die. You're going to be with the Lord. But your bodies, your new bodies, you say, well, why do I have to die then? Why? Because these bodies have to be traded in for a body that's going to not decay and going to last forever with the Lord in eternity in the new heaven and the new earth. So we are with the Lord, but all of creation awaits that resurrection when all of the dead will be resurrected at the voice of the Son of God. And at that point, that is the finale of Christ raising up all the dead and bringing the redeemed, those who belong to him, to be with him forever. You with me? Okay, it gets better, okay? Here we have not only the finale, but that we are forever fixed and finished. All of the stuff that is broken in your life and in my life and in this world that is not resolved and not fixed up and not completed, the Lord Jesus is going to fix and he's going to finish it.
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0: 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What a beautiful name.
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1: This is the voice of truth, the voice of God's inerrant, absolute, unbroken, verbally inspired word. This is Pastor Albert Pendarvis bringing you another message from God's word by our late pastor, L.R. Shelton. And the message you'll hear today is the riches of God in Christ Jesus our Lord. You stay tuned. I'll give you the mailing address at the close of the service.
2: When we talk about the riches of God, the average individual thinks of gold, silver, and precious stones, but those things sink into insignificance when we think of the great graces of Christ, the abundance of His grace, the abundance of His mercy, the abundance of forgiveness of sins, the abundance of pardoning from the guilt and penalty of sin. These and other great graces of our Lord cannot be valued in dollars and cents. You can't. In Romans 10:12, we find these words, "For there is no difference between the Jew and the Greek or Gentile, for the same Lord over all is rich unto all that call upon Him." Did you notice those words? No difference between the Jew and the Gentile. Yes, there is no difference in any two sinners, because the same Lord over all is rich unto all who call upon Him. God is rich in the abundance of grace. Let's look at that for just a minute. In 1 Timothy 1:14, we read, "And the grace of our Lord was exceeding abundant with faith and love, which is in Christ Jesus." What is it? Why is it so? Is He so rich? Listen. Then in Ephesians 1:7, we have set forth the riches of His grace. Listen to God's word. "In whom we have redemption through His blood, the forgiveness of sins according to the riches of His grace." Did you notice how grace is loaded there? Loaded first, we found there, with faith and love. Oh, the riches of His grace are loaded with faith and love. Then in the second one we read, "In whom we have redemption through His blood, the forgiveness of sins, according to the riches of His grace." Did you notice there how grace is loaded with redemption through His blood, the forgiveness of sins? And then in 2 Corinthians 4:15, sets forth the riches of His grace, is set forth in these words, "All things are for your sake, that the abundance of grace may through the thanksgiving of many redound to the glory of God." And grace is loaded down with the glory of God. Can't you see the abundance of faith and love and redemption and forgiveness of sins and the glory of God? Then in Romans 5:20, we find these words, "But where sin abounded, grace did much more abound." The entire fifth chapter of Romans sets forth grace as abounding over sin and exercising a more powerful reign through righteousness than sin does in reigning unto death. Because where sin abound, grace did much more abound. Now the first question we face is, what is grace? Now let's look at it. Will you listen to me? Lay down everything and listen to what is grace. Grace is one of the greatest words in the Bible. Grace is not what man does for God, but what God does for man. Grace is God's abounding provision through the operation of His unlimited and infinite love for those who believe in Him. Grace is the kindness and love of God toward man, as set forth in Titus 3:4-5. "But after that the kindness and love of our Savior toward man appeared, not by works of righteousness which we have done, but according to His mercy He saved us by the washing of regeneration and the renewing of the Holy Ghost." Look there. Did you see what grace, how grace is loaded there with kindness and love and mercy for us? Then grace provides all that the believer has through Christ Jesus. Grace is the favor and means of pure, unrecompensed kindness of God toward man. Grace is nothing less than the unlimited love of God expressing itself in favor to undeserving man. Grace is the inexhaustible riches and boundless goodness and kindness of God toward man, which reaches even to the supreme motive which moved God in the creation, preservation, and consummation of the universe. Now let's look at our text again, Romans 10:12. For there is no difference between the Jew and the Greek or Gentile, for the same Lord over all is rich unto all who call upon him. Grace then meets the sinner as he is, and no matter how sinful that sinner is, grace cannot be withheld from him, because grace ceases to be grace if God is compelled to withdraw it in the presence of human failure and sin. Now let's face this fact. There is no difference in one sinner or another. There is no such thing as a big sinner or a little sinner in the sight of God. All have sinned, says the Word, and there is no difference. He also states, grace is never exercised by God in making up what may be lacking in the life and character of a sinner. Salvation is by grace alone, for by grace God offers to all men all the infinite resources of the saving power of God. What God bestows, he does it as a gift, for salvation is always presented as a gift, and no offering is to be given with a view of repaying God for his gift. You cannot pay God for his gift of grace and salvation. Salvation is never conditioned on human faithfulness or on the promise of human faithfulness, for there is no payment required for past, present, and future. You heard a letter read this morning, man said, I'd give the world if I had it, if I could be saved. Well, that wouldn't do him a bit of good in the world. He'll have to turn as a poor, lost sinner and take grace from, stoop to take it from God as a gift. If God should discover and recognize the least degree of merit or goodness or righteousness in the sinner, that sinner could never experience the riches of God's grace. God says all have sinned, and he counts every individual in sin, that he might have mercy upon all who believed. The grace of God finds its greatest triumph and glory in the sphere of human sin, helplessness, and wickedness. There are no hard cases with God. Praise the Lord. It takes all the grace of God to save one sinner, regardless of who he is, and God has set aside all human merit or demerit that he may righteously exercise grace in every case, for salvation is by grace alone. God cannot do less in grace for the sinner that is sinful than he would have done had the sinner been less sinful. Grace is never exercised by God in making up any deficiency in the life and character of the sinner. Otherwise, such sinfulness would call for much grace, and less sinfulness would call for little grace. Every sinner is a fallen creature. Every sinner is a fallen spirit inhabited in a human body, and one is just as much depraved as the other. There's no such thing as goodness in the heart of any sinner, because the Bible says there is none righteous, no, not one. There is none good, no, not one. One sinner is just as much depraved as the other. Now listen, if God should discover the least degree of merit or goodness in a sinner, then according to God's righteousness, he must recognize and acknowledge the goodness that's there, and this would force God to discharge an obligation toward the sinner, which would be the payment of a debt. Romans 4:4 says, now to him that worketh not is rewarded, not reckoned of grace, but of debt. In the death of Christ on the cross, God disposed of sin forever. To every individual who would go without the camp and become identified with Christ on the cross, recognizing that he has no merit, no goodness, no righteousness of his own. There is where he bears the reproach of Christ, which is the guilt of his own sins. There is where he recognizes himself as a totally depraved sinner, a fallen spirit, and calls upon the name of the Lord as an unworthy, hell-deserving sinner with a broken and contrite heart. If the Holy Spirit never opens a sinner's heart and lets him see that he has no goodness, that he is a sinner by practice, a sinner by nature, a sinner by God's decree, that sinner will never see the need of Christ, but keep on trying to offer God something else in payment of his sin debt that God will not accept. God runs no bargain counter. He bargains with no sinner. Every sinner who ever gets saved will stoop and take salvation as a gift, or God will never save him. Now let's notice that God is rich in the abundance of mercy. Listen to 1 Peter 1:3. Blessed be the Father of our Lord Jesus Christ, which according to the abundance of mercy hath begotten us again to a living hope by the resurrection of Christ from the dead. The word abundance means overflowing fullness. It means plenty and despair. All through the Scriptures we find the greatness of mercy. Psalms 108:4, for thy mercy is great above the heavens. In Psalms 119:64 we read, the earth, O Lord, is full of thy mercy. 2 Samuel 24:14, for his mercies are great. Nehemiah 9:19, yet thou in thy manifold mercies forsakest not them in the wilderness. Psalms 40:11, withhold not thou thy tender mercies from me, O Lord. Psalms 86:5, but thou, Lord, art good and ready to forgive and plenteous in mercy upon all them that call upon him. Psalms 51:1, have mercy upon me, O God, according to thy loving kindness, according to the multitude of thy tender mercies, blot out my transgressions. God's mercy is extended to all God's believing children who recognize they have no merit, no natural goodness or righteousness to offer God, and receive Christ as their Lord and Savior. God's offered salvation. Many times I've had people tell me, oh, my loved one, when my loved one died, he called on the name of the Lord for mercy. I know God saved him. My friend, that is not the salvation. That's the cry of a sinner, especially in the hour of death, of one who knows not Christ and is done under duress. God is mercy upon an object of mercy. My friend, have you ever become in your own sight and the sight of God an object of mercy? Christ said to the church at Laodicea, because thou sayest, I am rich and increased with goods and have need of nothing. That's the average church member today. They do not see that they need one thing, but listen, and knowest not that thou art wretched, miserable, and poor, and blind, and naked. Did you ever walk down the street and see a fellow wallowing in his own vomit, and you are made to cry, oh, what a wretch. But my friend, you've never been made to see your own wretchedness and miserable. Did you ever walk into a sick room and ask how he felt, and he said, miserable. It means he feels worthless. He is there on the bed, cannot even handle himself. He is lying there worthless and poor, which means spiritually bankrupt, penniless. It means you're not able to buy one token of God's salvation. It means you're poor in spirit and blind. You cannot see, even though you are a professed Christian or a member of the church. The word says if our gospel is hid, it's hid to them that are lost, blinded by the god of this world, naked. And you have no righteousness to cover your naked, guilty soul before God. Now, this is a picture of a poor, helpless sinner who is an object of mercy. One cold December morning, I was sitting in my study. It was sleeting on the outside, Suddenly the north door blew open and the cold air came rushing in. I looked up and there stood a poor, penniless, miserable wretch. He was so thinly clad. He was all but naked. He said, I beg your pardon, sir. Mister, I'm hungry. I'm cold. As you see me, that's all I have. I'm not able to work. I'm hungry. I'm hungry. Do you think I'd turn away that man? His toes stuck out of his shoes. He wore a thin summer shirt, rugged trousers held up by one suspender. Immediately I ordered the coffee pot put on while I went to prepare a plate lunch for him. At the time we were operating the day nursery. As I piled that plate up with food, I could visualize that hungry man shivering in the cold. When I brought it to him, he devoured it hungrily as he ate. I told him how God came to this poor, ragged, penniless, wretched, miserable, blind, and God did not turn me away, but he manifested his great, tender, multitudinous mercy toward me, clothed me with his righteousness, shod me, my feet, with a preparation of the gospel of peace, and set me down at the banqueting table of my Lord, all because Christ died for me. And you, in your thinly clad rags, reminds me of myself spiritually what a wretch I was. Mercy is the outflowing of God's sovereign grace to a guilty sinner. On the Sunday, the first Sunday in September 1966, I came into the home from the early morning broadcast and sat down by the bedside of my wife, and I asked her, "Darling, how is it with you and the Lord this morning?" She looked up at me with light in her eyes and said, "He saved me yesterday." Then she went on to tell the story of her salvation. She said, "The Holy Spirit brought me down to a place of a poor, lost beggar at the feet of my Lord. He let me see my wretchedness, my nothingness, my old sin nature. I know many people think that I've been saved all along, but they just don't know. My wicked heart, my rebellious heart, they do not know how God had had to break it, how God brought me down until my will was broken, my rebellious will was broken, and I came to him as an object of mercy to the throne of his grace. I had nothing to offer him but my sins, and I praised God he saved me." Later she told me how God has saved her and brought me out of that rebellion. But oh, will he save those that I have led into rebellion? With tears in her eyes, she pled with many who visited her to turn to the Lord as long as she had breath since her home going. The other day I found her Bible. I don't know where it was, but it came into my hands. And by reading the scriptures as she marked, I found how the Lord dealt with her and brought her to the place of a poor lost sinner where she could pour out, where he could pour out his mercy upon her. I tell you, my friends, that's the greatest joy of a person's life. Oh, that he would this morning take charge of every one of my children who's out of the ark and bring them to know the Lord. Then God is rich in the abundance of pardon. Let the wicked forsake his way, and the unrighteous man his thoughts, and let him return unto the Lord, and he will have mercy on him, and to our God, for he will abundantly pardon. A pardoned sinner is one who's been guilty, judged guilty, and proved guilty, and has himself acknowledged that he himself is guilty. Here in the scripture, God says, let the wicked forsake his way, which means the guilty way he is traveling, and he will abundantly pardon. Then he says, let the unrighteous man forsake his thoughts. Man is unrighteous, whether he ever sees it. If he doesn't, and stops trying to prove his righteousness and acknowledge his unrighteousness, God will abundantly pardon. I've had many people ask me, how can I stop thinking my thoughts? If you would stop arguing with the Holy Spirit and just admit that you are guilty, your thoughts will be stopped and your mouth will be stopped before God. Listen, Romans 3:19. Now we know that what things soever the law saith, it saith to them who are under the law, that every mouth may be stopped, and all the world may become guilty before him if you just stop trying to prove yourself righteous and listen to God's word. You'll get saved. He says, "For my thoughts are not your thoughts, neither are your ways my ways, saith the Lord." When the Holy Spirit broods over an individual, opens his heart to see his condemnation, his guiltiness before God, and you take a good look at yourself and the condemnation you're under and how guilty you are before God, your mouth will be stopped. It's an awful thing to argue with God. Christ came not to condemn the world, but to save the world, and let the sinner set in judgment upon himself. The Holy Spirit so enlightens his mind and illuminates the word that the sinner sees his own condemnation. The sinner is his own witness and says to God, "I'm guilty." Not only does the sinner witness against himself that he is guilty, but he becomes his own juror. He passes a judgment upon himself. Every sinner who stands judged guilty before God passes a sentence of death upon himself. He says to God, "I'm guilty as charged. I see that I deserve to go to hell." And then he pleads for mercy. In pleading for mercy, he sees that Christ died for sinners, for guilty sinners, for condemned sinners, and he pleads nothing but the shed blood of the Lord Jesus Christ on the cross for his sins, for his pardon. Then God, for Christ's sake, pardons that sinner, and he never forgets it, never ceases to thank him for that pardon. He never ceases to praise the Lord for the forgiveness of his sins. Then from that day to the end of his natural life, he always blames and himself and comes before God asking for mercy. The reason that there are no more people in our churches who have a testimony for Christ is that they know nothing of standing before God guilty. They do not know what it means to forsake their way, their own understanding, their unrighteous thoughts. They don't know what it means to plead, to stand before God condemned. They do not know what it means to pass judgment upon themselves and to become guilty before God with their mouth shut and see themselves as fit subjects for hell. Now, that's the reason, my friend, that they don't. All here, they may realize, "Well, I've sinned. Yes, I've committed this sin, I've committed that sin," but they never see their sin nature. They never behold their old sin nature. They are never convicted of their sin nature, that I'm a sinner by birth, I'm a sinner by practice, I'm a sinner by God's decree. The one thing that stands out so vividly to God, saving this poor sinner, is the fact that I was guilty. In bringing me to that place where I recognized myself as guilty, he used certain characters that I had dealt with in my early ministry. He'd bring up a certain one to my mind and say, "You, in your self-righteousness, are no more guilty than he is. You're more guilty than he is." Then he would bring another character up to my mind, one that Miss Sheldon and I had rescued from the underworld, and said, "You are more guilty than she is." Right across from my church is a little playground where drunken derelicts used to gather. As I stood at the window one day and looked down upon three of them sitting on the stone monument drinking in all their filth and poverty, the Lord says, "You are worse than they are. Your self-righteousness is far greater sin than their drunkenness." I fell on my face and cried, "Lord, that's so. Lord, that's so. I'm guilty. I don't deserve to be saved. I deserve to go to hell." I sat there, as it were, in my condemned cell, passed judgment upon myself. I'll never forget that moment, morning, when I cried out unto the Lord from the depths of my soul, "Lord, save me, or I perish." He delivered me from the penalty and power of sin. He set me free from the death sentence that hung over me. He gave me a pardon. I don't think there ever lived another sinner as wretched as I was in all my self-righteousness. Not only did he grant me a pardon, but he cleansed me from all my sins, washed me whiter than snow. And I remember walking on the outside of the church building that night and said to the preacher who had preached, "You know, God saved me tonight. And I feel so cleansed."
3: He washed me in his blood. I have never ceased to praise him for it. Oh, may the Spirit of the living God fall upon people all over Radio Land, and may the fear of God grip your hearts until you be brought to the place of guiltiness and set in judgment upon yourself and come to know the pardoning grace of God and forgiveness of your sins and the cleansing blood of the Lord Jesus Christ. This is my prayer and my cry unto my Lord. I'm glad he saved me. I never cease to praise him. I don't. There's not a day that while I'm sick or well that I don't praise the Lord. Oh, where would I be today? That's the riches of his grace. Oh, the riches of his grace, the love, the faith that he gave me, the kindness, and then the pardon that he gave me, the mercy that was poured out upon me, and the cleansing of his grace. Brother, money can't buy that. That's greater riches than all the world's weight in diamonds or rubies. You can't buy that. That's greater than rubies, Christ said so in the Proverbs. He said, that's greater than rubies. Oh, how I cling to it, how I praise God for it, how I look upon it as the greatest thing that God ever did for me, ever could have done for me, is to save this poor wretch. Yes, he was wretched, all clothed in self-righteousness. How they did smell in the sight of God, in his nostrils, and God gave me his righteousness. Oh, what a blessing, what a day it was when he clothed me with his own righteousness, and after he'd cleansed me, and then I sat down with him in the banquet hall of grace. Sit down there to eat of the Paschal Lamb, clothed in his righteousness, washed in his shed blood, and cleansed day by day. God help us. I wish you knew Christ. I wish you knew him. May you come to know him.
1: 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You're hearing us over the internet, over sermon audio, over the radio, over the shortwave station, WWCR there in Tennessee. Let us know how you're listening. Let us know if you're listening. And let us know if these messages mean anything to you. And if you can use these booklets to give out in a tract ministry, a lot of our folks have tract ministry. I had a man call me last week wanting 250 of Pastor's book. He said, I've already given out that last box, Pastor. I need some more. And send me some of those on repentance, turn or burn, and except ye repent. And we have over 400 titles. I'll send you a title list if you'd like. You can pick and choose which ones you would like to have. And also, I forget to mention, we have 9 of our late choirs or CDs that we have here. They're $5 a piece. They're all old blood song. But I'll say more about it when I have a little more time. But the message you heard today was the riches of God in Christ Jesus our Lord. And it's by our late pastor, L.R. Shelton Sr., going home to be with the Lord many years ago. But he says, while he's dead, he yet speaketh. But this is the pastor here now, Pastor Pendarvis, in thanking you and for helping us with the broadcast. And we just love to hear from you. Let us know that you're praying for us. Remember our mailing address, Radio Missions, Post Office Box 1810, Walker, Louisiana 70785, and our website, radiomissions.org. 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
2: And the heart of the parable is they were given an invitation. 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They understood the invitation. They chose not to pay attention to it. Now, throughout history, the Christian community, because the divide came between the Jewish believers and the Christian believers pretty early. Before the New Testament is finished, that divide is already firmly entrenched. I'm going to show you some passages. And the Christian community has interpreted those passages to say the Jewish people were rejected.
1: 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We are so glad you're here to listen. Today's message from Pastor Alan is called Stormproof Foundations, Christianity and Anti-Semitism.
2: Jesus said that storms come to every life, that you can't avoid them. There are some streams in contemporary Christianity that would suggest that if you do certain things, you can avoid the storms of life. And I don't believe that's biblical. I'm not making a negative confession. I'm simply acknowledging the reality of Scripture. Our heroes, our Lord, faced temptation from Satan himself. The people he recruited to take the message of his life and his redemptive work to the world faced very real challenges themselves, and they were trained by the Lord. So I think to imagine that because you're a Christ follower and a person of faith and doing your best to walk in obedience, I don't believe you should imagine that it just completely removes you from the arena. We are here, and we are called to live out the redemptive work of Jesus. So we want to learn to storm-proof the foundations of our lives. When the storms come, Jesus said you can stand, that they don't have to bring destruction. But if that your foundation is incomplete or inadequate, that destruction will come. So we're going to spend a few sessions trying to understand this. And in this session, we're going to talk specifically about Christianity and anti-Semitism, which is a fancy word for hating the Jewish people. And I want to go back to where we were on our previous session in Matthew chapter 10. When I did that, it was the reading for the day, and I simply took the chapter reading and unpacked it with you, hoping to add a bit of momentum to your read through the Gospels. I'm not going to persist in this pattern through the whole series, but I wanted to pick this topic back up. I'm of the opinion that God is shaking the earth. And in the same way, when there's an earthquake, there may be a shock, but in reality, there's typically multiple shocks. Tremors, some are more powerful than others, but it's very seldom just a single event. Well, I don't believe what we're witnessing is just a single event. The one that awakened me in a significant way and caused me to pay attention was the COVID virus. I watched things I never thought I would see. I never thought I would see in a broad way the quarantining of healthy people. I never thought I would see the closures of churches and that we would quietly say, okay. I mean, there's a long list of things, but COVID began an awakening for me. And it wasn't just a theological awakening. It was an awakening to what was happening in the world around us. I got clarity. I had trusted the CDC implicitly up till that point. Never occurred to me to do anything other than that. It occurred to me during that season. And it took God to bring that awakening to our lives. I pray that we see some of those institutions returned to places of being trustworthy. That's my prayer. I think we should pray and intercede until we see that happen. They are essential to our well-being as a people. And we forfeit something of great significance if we forfeit the trustworthiness of essential institutions in our society. I would put the church in that list. We need churches to be advocates for the truth, boldly and courageously, holding out the light in the midst of the darkness. Amen. I think there was another tremor of shaking on October the 7th a year ago when Hamas attacked that music festival in southern Israel and the villages that were in that neighborhood. And hundreds of Israelis were brutally murdered. I wasn't aware of it at the time. I didn't watch the news that day and think, oh, God is shaking the earth. It took a bit for it to capture my attention. What really brought it forward to me was on America's most elite university campuses, it exposed that they were propaganda centers and not educational institutions. There were loud, bold, brazen, persistent, repetitive demonstrations against the Jewish people on behalf of Hamas, and the administrations of those universities supported them. That was an awakening to me. I understood some of the currents in academia, but I didn't understand the degree to which anti-Semitism had flourished and gained authority in those places. In November of this last year, I think we had another shaking. I mean, there were billions of dollars spent by politicians all over the spectrum, but the unanticipated part of that election was the people all over the middle part of our nation, people who live in flyover country, the despicable people, the trash, my people. That's the part of the country where I live and where I have grown up. And that group of people, inexplicably, really without precedent, raised their hands and went and said, we believe we need to go a different direction. Now, I want to be clear. I think the outcome of that vote is very unclear at this point. I think it's foolish to imagine that a political class of people are going to rectify the problems of our nation. And I think it will very much be dependent on the hearts of the people of faith and our willingness to seek the Lord. Thus, initiatives like Let's Read Our Gospels. Nevertheless, I'm grateful for those men and women who will disrupt their lives in order to go stand for something. I'm very appreciative that Mike Huckabee would agree to go to Israel. He had a very busy life here. He had a family here and grandchildren here and a daughter enjoying some very unique seasons in her own life. As the governor of Arkansas, and to leave our nation and go to Israel is a sacrifice. I mean, I understand it's an honor, but it's an honor that comes with a sacrifice. And so I'm grateful for the men and women that are taking those roles and willing to do it. I just understand that alone, they are powerless to stand against evil. They need the faithful support, a heart change amongst the people of God. I wasn't particularly comforted when Mark Zuckerberg came out recently, this week, to announce that on Meta, they're no longer going to practice censorship. I mean, and there was kind of a celebration. To be completely candid, I thought he should be prosecuted for admitting he's been infringing on our First Amendment rights. Nevertheless, perhaps we have a season of freedom to preach the gospel. I believe we should do everything we can to do that while we have the freedom. So having said that, let's go back to Matthew 10. We looked at the beginning of this in a previous session. I'll start there, but we're going to go beyond it. Jesus called his 12 disciples to him, and he gave them authority to drive out evil spirits and to heal every disease and sickness. And these are the names of the 12 apostles: Simon and Andrew and James and John and Philip and Bartholomew and Thomas and Matthew. You know the crew. It's that initial sentence that I think is noteworthy. They've been watching Jesus do ministry, raise the dead, heal the sick, speak to storms, open blind eyes. And by Matthew chapter 10, Jesus calls the disciples to him, and he says, now I'm going to give you authority. I want you to go do this. Now, spoiler alert, I'm going to give you my opinion. I don't think that has ever been rescinded. In Acts chapter 1, Jesus called his disciples together just before his ascension. And he said, you'll be empowered to be my witnesses in Jerusalem, Judea, and Samaria, to the uttermost parts of the earth. And I'll be with you to the end of the age. I don't understand that direction to have ever been amended. Now, I tell you that because there is a school of thought, and it's more than a school of thought. It's entrenched in whole denominations. So it's not just a thin line of people who don't believe that when the last of the apostles died, that commissioning for supernatural activity in the miraculous died with them. Now, I don't believe that is an accurate interpretation of Scripture. I don't like to argue Scripture. I'm very difficult to engage in a biblical argument. If you believe that, I'm happy for you. I'll tell you what I believe, and I'll tell you why. And I don't think you're probably going to change my mind, so I'll just bless you. Stubborn is probably the word you're searching for. Cessationism is the fancier term for that. It just makes no sense to me to give us a Bible that is filled with the supernatural activity of God and then say to us, God's not doing that anymore. You know, I'm grateful for hospitals and modern medicine and modern science, but there are times when God's supernatural involvement in our lives is necessary for us to have health. And I don't think it's an either-or discussion. I very much believe in both and, but I trust God to keep us whole. In Acts chapter 10, Peter was sent to Cornelius's home. Peter was not supposed to be there. He's an observant Jewish man. At this point in his life, Peter keeps kosher. He's keeping all the Jewish rules. He believes Jesus is the Messiah, but he's still adhering to the rules of Moses. And God sends him to the home of a Roman centurion, supernaturally. There's angels involved and visions involved. I mean, it's a supernatural event. And when Peter arrives at Cornelius's home and begins to tell his Jesus story, the Holy Spirit is poured out in an almost identical way to the day of Pentecost in Acts chapter 2. And Peter's response, after helping the people be baptized, is the statement in Acts 10, 34 and 35. He said, I now realize how true it is that God doesn't show favoritism. Some of the older translations say that God is no respecter of persons, but he accepts men from every nation who fear him and do what is right. I don't think it's possible for us to understand the seismic shift that that statement represents. Up until this point, from the Exodus until this point in time, the Jewish people understood themselves to be the covenant people of God. And the word Gentile means everybody else. There's us and there's them. And now Peter says, them have been welcomed. I mean, it is the point of division throughout the rest of the New Testament. It's a very important statement that God is not a respecter of persons, that he doesn't show favoritism. I can say it another way, you're not special. You know, we like to say the ground at the foot of the cross is level, that every person is welcome, regardless of our IQ, our social status, our financial resources, our genetics, the color of our hair, the color of our skin, the accent with which we speak. We are all welcome at the foot of the cross, which is really good news. And I don't mean it as a negative or a critical term when I say you're not special. You're special in that God loves you. He loves us all. We have to choose to accept that and to cooperate with that.
1: We'll be right back. But first, Pastor Allen wants to share a limited edition commemorative set to help you celebrate God's faithfulness to our nation.
2: 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What a wonderful privilege we have. You know, God has blessed our nation so many good things. People say to me, well, our whole history's not good. Well, folks, you know, my history's not great. Your family history's not perfect. But you love your family. You love your children.
3: 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It still is. Let's ask God to bless America again.
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2: Let's read on. I'm back to Matthew 10, now verse 5. These 12 Jesus sent out with the following instructions. Don't go among the Gentiles or any town of the Samaritans. Go rather to the lost sheep of Israel. And as you go, preach this message. The kingdom of heaven is near. Heal the sick. Raise the dead. Cleanse those who have leprosy. Drive out demons. Freely you have received, freely give. Don't take along any gold or silver or copper in your belts. Take no bag for the journey or extra tunic or sandals or staff. For the worker is worth his keep. Whatever town or village you enter, search for some worthy person, stay at the house until you leave, and as you enter the home, give it your greeting. If the home is deserving, let your peace rest on it. If not, let your peace return to you. And if anyone will not welcome you or listen to your words, shake the dust off your feet when you leave that home or town. Tell you the truth, it'll be more bearable for Sodom and Gomorrah on the day of judgment than for that town. So God's commissioning these apostles with this authority to send them out. And he basically says, if you're welcomed, minister in that place. If you're not welcome, move along. Not dissimilar to the suggestion I made to you a while ago, that invite someone to join you on a bit of a discipleship journey. Some will say yes and some won't. Keep going. We will not stop. But that passage has been taken and the idea has found pretty significant root in the heart of the Christian community over many decades and centuries, that the Jewish people failed at their opportunity. And there's some other passages in Matthew that I thought while we were here, Matthew 10 kind of opens the door. In Matthew 21, Jesus is speaking to leaders in Jerusalem. Very near the end of his life, his words are going to cause him to be arrested and ultimately his death orchestrated. He said, "Therefore I tell you that the kingdom of God will be taken away from you and given to a people who will produce its fruit. He who falls on this stone will be broken to pieces, but he on whom it falls will be crushed." When the chief priests and the Pharisees heard Jesus' parables, they knew he was talking about them. They looked for a way to arrest him, but they were afraid of the crowd because the people held that he was a prophet. Now, Jesus has spoken something over the people of Jerusalem, over the religious leaders. There's a bit of a fancy word for it. He placed them under interdict. He said, something is being taken away from you. You were assigned a place in the purposes of God, and because you didn't value it, it's being removed from you. He doesn't stop there. Same gospel, very next chapter. It's Matthew 22. Jesus spoke to them again in parables saying, the kingdom of heaven is like a king who prepared a wedding banquet for his son, and he sent his servants to those who had been invited to the banquet to tell them to come, but they refused. And he sent some more servants and said, tell those who have been invited that I have prepared my dinner. My oxen and my fattened cattle have been butchered and everything is ready. Come to the wedding banquet. But they paid no attention and went off. One to his field, another to his business. The rest seized his servants and mistreated them and killed them. The king was enraged, and he sent his army, and he destroyed those murderers and burned their city. Those are the verses that immediately follow Matthew 21. There was no break in the original text. We added the numbers and the chapters to help us reference spaces. So Jesus says to the leaders in Jerusalem that the kingdom of God is going to be taken away from you and given to a people who will produce its fruit. And then he tells them this parable. And the heart of the parable is they were given an invitation. They recognized the invitation. They understood the invitation. They chose not to pay attention to it. Now, throughout history, the Christian community, because the divide came between the Jewish believers and the Christian believers pretty early. Before the New Testament is finished, that divide is already firmly entrenched. I'm going to show you some passages. And the Christian community has interpreted those passages to say the Jewish people were rejected, that God took the kingdom away from them, and they lost their place, and they lost their purposes. I'm going to address that in a moment. For the moment, I want to draw your attention back to verse 5 in chapter 22, when Jesus, in the parable, said they paid no attention to the invitation. I'm concerned for contemporary Christianity. We have more freedom, more liberty, more access to the Word of God, more tools to communicate the gospel, more freedom to travel. We have more of everything. We cannot afford to not pay attention. I don't think it's inappropriate to enjoy life and to take advantage of all those blessings that God gives to us. But I believe it is essential that He stays at the center of it. Now, the next chapter in Matthew, Jesus on the same topic, Jerusalem, Jerusalem, you who killed the prophets and stone those sent to you, how often I've longed to gather your children together as a hen gathers her chicks under her wings, but you were not willing. Your house is left to you desolate, for I tell you, you will not see me again until you say, blessed is he who comes in the name of the Lord. Now, those passages and their parallel passages in the other Gospels have been used, along with some others, to create a great deal of theological hostility towards the Jewish people. And there are some attitudes that have become entrenched in Christendom that state what I have already suggested to you, that the Jewish people forfeited their opportunity. They've been accused of being Christ killers. It's only been in recent decades where the Catholic Church changed their language. For hundreds and hundreds of years, they had formal language, and they weren't unique or alone in that, in accusing the Jewish people of killing the Messiah. Folks, technically, the Romans nailed him to the cross. I understand the Jewish leadership in Jerusalem was complicit, and the people stood in the streets, but if you're really going to carve it carefully, the Romans were the ones who nailed Jesus to the cross. And I don't believe that that attitude has been helpful, and we're going to have to understand the truth. It's a point of deception that will bring destruction to you. I'm quite confident that those elite universities that have held a very revered place in our culture, unless there is a significant shift of attitude and a public expression of that shift, that their best days are behind them. And I don't say that with any joy or glee. They've been a very important part of the landscape of academia in my lifetime. But I do not believe you can take a position that aggressively, that assertively against the Jewish people and imagine the blessing of God. When I read my Bible in Genesis, God said to Abram, I'll bless those that bless you and curse those that curse you. And that hasn't been rescinded. I could give you many historical examples. I'll give you one. World War II, when it began, Great Britain had an empire that was so expansive from India around the globe, it was said the sun never set on the British Empire. Great Britain, along with their allies, won the war. But during the conducting that war, they betrayed the commitments they made to the Jewish people. And by the end of the war, they had won the war, but they lost their empire. And they've never regained the influence they had in the international world from that day until this. And now there are, when you land in London at Heathrow Airport, the signs include English and Arabic. That was unthinkable I promise you, not too many decades ago. So I think we will see the cause and effect of what we have watched. I don't believe it happens immediately, but I think you'll see it happen and be aware enough to recognize it. It's infiltrated, particularly Western culture, but primarily through the influence of the church. The reason I'm taking a moment with it is we have to be a voice to begin to change it. You see, the Bible tells us in the book of Romans that we are indebted to the Jewish people. Without the Jewish people, we would have no scripture, we would have no prophets, we would have no Messiah, we wouldn't have known the law of God, we would have no story.
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0: Welcome to Living Waters, the radio ministry of God's Life Christian Church that offers the refreshing truth of God's Word, where scriptures are taught without apology or compromise. Join your host, Bishop Bethia, as he shares inspired messages from the Holy Spirit that are not only deeply rooted in biblical truth, but also simple, straightforward, and relatable to your everyday life.

0: live in a society where everyone is encouraged to brand or promote themselves. Therefore, the concept of dying to self is viewed negatively and often elicits mockery. The Christian life demands a crucified life. To crucify the flesh describes a deliberate putting to death the old sin nature. If we do this, the only person we will lift up is Jesus Christ, the one with the name above all names. There will no longer be a need to promote ourselves. Christ left us an example that encourages us to follow Him and die to self. As we reverence God and die to self, the sin-infested world will see a holy life on display and desire to know our God. Join Bishop Bethea now as he continues this series on holy living with this message titled, Holy Living is Dying to Self.
1: To self. Dying to self. Holy living is dying to self. Amen. Hallelujah. So many of us, we're just pressured with this life of me, promoting me, promoting me, promoting me, promoting me. But today we want to look at something that kind of goes against everything that's popular now in our generation and in our society. Amen. My reference text for our teaching is coming from Galatians, the second chapter in the 20th verse. And so our title today is Holy Living is Dying to

brand themselves, promote themselves. The mention of dying to self seems like a negative statement to some people. So the world says it's all about you. The world says get more clicks on your social media. The world say do what you want to do and how you want to do it. Amen. And so many people, they will do anything to get another click on their Instagram or on their Facebook or on their X account just to get people watching. However, for one to be identified with Christianity, for one to be identified as a saint, it demands, and it's not optional, it demands that we resist the promotion of self. And do what? Lift up the name of Jesus only. Lift up the name of Jesus only. So our reference text speak of being crucified with Christ, or being crucified in Christ, meaning that the Christian life is hid in Christ. And so when I say that we should be promoting Jesus, Jesus said, if he be lifted up, he will draw all men unto him. Not if Bishop Bethea be lifted up or whatever. No, it says, because I'm trying the best I can to point you past me to Jesus. That's what I'm trying to do. Yeah, you can look at me and hear what I'm saying, but I need you to know I'm trying to point you past me, because anything I promise you that's going to require God to do it, I can't promise it unless God give me permission to promise it. I can't do anything apart from him. Why? Because it's in him that I live and that you live and that we all live and have our being. Amen. It's in him we move and have our being. So then, as a Christian, to be identified as a Christian, we can no longer have these social media things that promote us. You know, the sad thing is it's been creeped into the church in a bad kind of way. And it's been around a long time. If I'm pastor of a church, why should I have a Calvin Bethea ministry? But I see pastors who are pastoring a church and they have a ministry named after them. They got to die. Because whatever I do, I should be doing it under the name of a church or under the name of something that takes the focus off of self. Are you following what I'm saying? And so I have issues with, and you know, this is 20 years ago, I had this issue. How is people naming ministries after their own name and say for somehow is promoting Christ? It's not. It's not. They're promoting themselves. And you know, some of you may say, well, I got a lot of respect for this one and that one and the other one and whatnot. I need you to know, and this, the Lord showed me this over 20 years ago, they are not promoting me. It's about them. Because if I pastor God Life Christian Church, then everything I do should be under what? God's Life Christian Church. I should not have no need to have Bishop Bethea ministry or Calvin Bethea ministry, should I? Because now I'm separating something. So there's a separation somewhere. So I believe you get what I'm saying. And so the same thing with our life as a Christian. We should not be promoting us. And there's nothing wrong with having a social media account. There's nothing wrong with having these things, as long as we understand that there should never be a time where we use it to promote ourselves in a worshipful way. You know, you see people with selfies and they trying to get that look, trying to get that look. And I'm like, well, I hope they never get that look, because maybe they'll probably stop doing selfies of themselves. And again, there's nothing wrong with selfies as long as we understand that we're not doing it to worship self. Are you following? Are you with me? And so, but there's a lot that is done, even in Christendom, that promotes self and doesn't lift up the name of Jesus. And so I'm very careful when someone, like people have been asking me, man, you ought to write a biography or autobiography of yourself. I say, Jesus got the best story. Jesus got the best story. You understand what I'm saying? Why do I need to write whatever's in there? You might be intrigued by it, you might be interested by it, you might cause you to buy the book and read it and whatnot. But I still have to say to myself, Calvin, why did you do it? Well, some people say, well, if people see your testimonies and whatnot like that, and you know, they can be encouraged to trust God more or whatnot. If you ain't trusting God because of Jesus, just like

0: Abraham told a rich man, you know, when he said, you know, have Lazarus go back and talk to my brothers. He said, listen, you think they're going to listen to him? They're not going to listen to him. Are you understand what I'm saying? If they didn't listen to, if they're not going to listen to Jesus, they're not going to listen to anybody else. And so I'm saying that to say that we as Christians must be mindful that all that we do in promoting, and there's nothing wrong with promoting business, there's nothing wrong with promoting churches and ministries on these social media, but let's make sure that the focal point is not a person, but a, you know, a church or a group of believers, but mainly the focus is on who? Christ. Are you understand? Are you still with me? Amen. So then this is what I'm talking about. We are living in a society that pretty much demands that you do more to lift you up than to lift up the name of Jesus. And so even in churches, there's a lot of self-promotion, not just with the pastor, but there's other people in the church that are just lifting themselves up, using God as a prop. Okay? And so what we as Christians, and if I'm going to be identified with Christ, Galatians says, I'm crucified with him. Now look what that says. It says, I'm crucified with Christ. It says, nevertheless, I live. There is a life that you will see, but it says, yet not I, not who you saw, but you should see somebody different. Yet not I. Who is I? Self. See, I believe that self-control, when I was studying this, it seemed that Holy Spirit spoke to me and said, self-control is when my old self is controlled by my new self. That's true self-control. When, as a Christian now, for a child of God, when our old self is fully under control of our new self. Because a lot of things that we do on a day-to-day basis, the world and the old self have more influence on us doing it than the new self. So if you want to have self-control, that meaning that you will allow the new self to be completely in control of the old self. Now, the old self is just not going to go away and just because you're born again. Just because you're born again, all of the desires and thoughts you have, they don't just flee. But you have to die on a daily basis. Amen. So, like living holy, dying to self is never portrayed in Scripture as something that is optional in the life of a Christian.
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0: Dying to self and holy living is not optional. That is something that we must do. It is the reality of the new birth. No one can come to Christ unless he is willing to see his old life crucified with Christ and a new life begin. Amen. A new unselfish life begin. Because we was kind of brought up, most of us, to be, it's about me. It's about me. I got to take care of me. I got to take care of me. I got to be me, you know, and we can be very selfish. And when we come to Christ, God said the selfishness have to be left with the old man, but it can't be a part of the new man. Amen. So Jesus described lukewarm in the book of Revelation. Jesus was writing to the church, and one of the churches, Laodicea, he said that you are lukewarm. And he said, if you're lukewarm, I'm going to spit you out. Amen? Out of my mouth. Well, that lukewarm condition characterized even today churches like Laodicea. Not only churches, but a lot of Christians is just like that church at Laodicea. The lukewarm condition, as I said, is a symptom of unwillingness to die to self and to live for Christ. An unwillingness to die to self and live to Christ. So death to itself, death to self is not an option for Christians. It is a choice that lead to eternal life. Amen. So then the first thing that must take place in order to die to self is the new birth. A person will have to receive Jesus Christ as Lord and Savior, and that is the first step, amen, of a new birth. So to die to self means that our own desires, our pride and will and sinful ambitions no longer rule us. It means Christ become Lord and our life is shaped by His Spirit. A lot of people say it's not easy, but I will tell you it's more easy to live holy than it is to not to live holy. Because you got everything that you need to live holy, but you don't have everything you need to sin. The devil just constantly bring things to our mind to sin. But we have everything that we need to live holy. This is what Paul could say. He said, present your bodies a living sacrifice, holy and acceptable to God, which is your reasonable service. Amen. Now, first of all, we be born again. When we're born again, amen, Jesus said we must be born again. When Nicodemus came to him, he did not make a suggestion to Nicodemus. He said, no, you're going to have to be born again. It's a necessity. Amen. So let's look at Nicodemus for a minute. Nicodemus, he was religious. He was educated. He was respected. But Jesus told him that religion alone was not enough. He needed a new birth. He needed to be born again. So being born again means more than turning over a new leaf. You know how we say we're turning over a new leaf? Amen? It means a new heart, a new spirit, and a new life. So being born again says the old self, which was in control, amen, by sin, must die so that the new life in Christ can live. So when a person is saved, a bunch of powerful things happen. One, the old life began to lose its grip. The old man, the old ways of doing things begin to lose its grip. A lot of things that we would like to do and we used to do and we did them, we know that they didn't come up to God's standard. We know what the will of God is, just what we wanted to do. But what happens when we are born again, amen, it began to lose that grip. But let me just interject for a moment. There are so many people in church, long time and not saved. Long time and not saved. And in order for you and I to die to self, because you wonder like, well, they've been in church. Why I don't see no fruit? Why are they not changing? You know, it seems like, you know, they do various things and various functions. But I don't see a change. They say that they're Christian and I want to, you know, not judge them or anything, but I still don't see the fruit. What is the problem? What is going on? Well, I can tell you where the answer lies. The answer lies in this. First of all, I want to thank God that for my birthday, two people in the church gave their life to the Lord afterwards. Now, they was in the church. Now, I know everybody in my church is not saved. But I asked the Lord for the opportunity to talk to them about their life and about salvation. Now, for the month of May, we had three that been in the church. But I was just asking the Lord, Lord, either send somebody or give me that opportunity. Hallelujah. And God gave me an opportunity with all three of them. But this week, a couple who have been in the church, they came to the church through the radio broadcast. And they've been in the church for about 6 or 7 months. And I'm just waiting for this opportunity to lead them to Christ. And so God presented that opportunity the other night. Hallelujah. And I was able to talk to them, and they was like, no, we are not born again. and then another couple. So the wife in April, and then the husband in May, and then two more. So for the month of May, we've seen people in the church that everybody thought was fine and Christians and everything give their life to Christ. Amen. Now, the point that I'm making with that is this. You see people who say that they're Christians, but there is one question that you can ask them that will help you and help them know what the truth is. And this is the question. Tell me about your salvation experience. You say you're a Christian, so what? Tell me what happened. How do you know you went from being a sinner to a saint? Yeah, you've been in church a long time, you've been doing various things, and you've been saying all of this here, but tell me, because see, you know what? That's an experience that no one will ever forget. When you were born again, you can never, ever forget that. And so, if a person can't do that, and you know, whenever I do that and a person is struggling, I said, you know what? The truth of the matter is, it probably never happened. Just like I led the pastor to the Lord who was pastoring 42 years and never was born again. So what I'm basically saying is the beginning of dying to self starts with the new birth. So this is why people can be Christians and you don't see the fruit of Christianity is because they say that they're Christian, but they cannot prove to themselves or nobody else when they came to Christ. I was recently talking to a local pastor here in Hawaii, and he was giving me his testimony, and he gave me his testimony and his testimony. And I said to you, I said, brother, I really love you. But for whatever reason, with your testimony that you've been going around giving, there's something missing. And he said, what's that? I said, you never in that testimony said when you went from being a sinner to a saint. You say you stopped drinking, you say you started going to church, you started all of these things, all of those things are good. It's going to be impressive to a lot of people. But for a person who is concerned about you going to heaven and not your story, they're going to be listening. And I can tell you right now, I heard nothing in that testimony that tell me that you went from being a sinner to a saint. And you're a pastor, the second pastor. So I don't care about a person's story. What I'm concerned about is, did the experience ever take place? See, you could stop drinking, you could stop smoking, you could stop sinning, start going to church and be in church for years and never ever have Christ. Never have Christ. And there's that is a lot of that today. When I say a lot of it, listen, a Mormon will tell you they're Christian. A Jehovah's Witness will tell you that you're a Christian. You know, we passed a church yesterday, and the church had a fence. And some of the members came out of the church and stand outside of the fence to smoke. So I'm saying they may be going to church, but that don't mean that they may have some, what you may call, we can make some modifications, from behavior modifications, you know, like going to church or whatnot. But if we don't have any transformation, then that's because we have not experienced a new birth. Amen. We experience religious, like Nicodemus. Nicodemus was respected. He was a higher upper in the church. But Jesus said, brother, you're still not born again. And I'm saying that to say because you will not be surprised, but you will be taken back at how many people that's in church and not saved. And this is the real deal. The person you're looking at in the mirror might not be saved. That's a challenge. And I know that's something that, you know, when people kind of get a little upset, because when I led the pastor to the Lord, he was in his study on Sunday morning preparing to preach. And I'm in his study on Sunday morning while he's preparing a message to preach and asking him about his salvation. Either we love the Lord or not, we got to have to die to ourselves. And another thing about dying to ourselves, a lot of us won't question people's salvation. We just want Christians. We just, you say you're a Christian, I believe you're a Christian, that's it. But we have to love people enough to not be so concerned about your friendship with them, but maybe be more concerned about their friendship with whom? The Lord of Lords and King of Kings. Amen.
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5: 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Welcome to Living Waters, the radio ministry of God's Life Christian Church that offers the refreshing truth of God's Word, where scriptures are taught without apology or compromise. Join your host, Bishop Bethia, as he shares inspired messages from the Holy Spirit that are not only deeply rooted in biblical truth, but also simple, straightforward, and relatable to your everyday life.

0: live in a society where everyone is encouraged to brand or promote themselves. Therefore, the concept of dying to self is viewed negatively and often elicits mockery. The Christian life demands a crucified life. To crucify the flesh describes a deliberate putting to death the old sin nature. If we do this, the only person we will lift up is Jesus Christ, the one with the name above all names. There will no longer be a need to promote ourselves. Christ left us an example that encourages us to follow Him and die to self. As we reverence God and die to self, the sin-infested world will see a holy life on display and desire to know our God. Join Bishop Bethea now as he continues this series on holy living with this message titled, Holy Living is Dying to Self.
1: To self. Dying to self. Holy living is dying to self. Amen. Hallelujah. So many of us, we're just pressured with this life of me, promoting me, promoting me, promoting me, promoting me. But today we want to look at something that kind of goes against everything that's popular now in our generation and in our society. Amen. My reference text for our teaching is coming from Galatians, the second chapter in the 20th verse. And so our title today is Holy Living is Dying to Self. So in Galatians, the second chapter, about the 20th verse, amen. And it reads, I am crucified with Christ. Nevertheless, I live, yet not I, but Christ liveth in me. And the life which I now live in the flesh, I live by the faith of the Son of God, who loved me and gave himself for me. Hallelujah. Amen. As I was saying, in a society where everybody is encouraged to kind of brand themselves, promote themselves, the mention of dying to self seems like a negative statement to some people. So the world says it's all about you. The world says get more clicks on your social media. The world say do what you want to do and how you want to do it. Amen. And so many people, they will do anything to get another click on their Instagram or on their Facebook or on their X account just to get people watching. However, for one to be identified with Christianity, for one to be identified as a saint, it demands, and it's not optional, it demands that we resist the promotion of self. And do what? Lift up the name of Jesus only. Lift up the name of Jesus only. So our reference text speak of being crucified with Christ, or being crucified in Christ, meaning that the Christian life is hid in Christ. And so when I say that we should be promoting Jesus, Jesus said, if he be lifted up, he will draw all men unto him. Not if Bishop Bethea be lifted up or whatever. No, it says, because I'm trying the best I can to point you past me to Jesus. That's what I'm trying to do. Yeah, you can look at me and hear what I'm saying, but I need you to know I'm trying to point you past me, because anything I promise you that's going to require God to do it, I can't promise it unless God give me permission to promise it. I can't do anything apart from him. Why? Because it's in him that I live and that you live and that we all live and have our being. Amen. It's in him we move and have our being. So then, as a Christian, to be identified as a Christian, we can no longer have these social media things that promote us. You know, the sad thing is it's been creeped into the church in a bad kind of way. And it's been around a long time. If I'm pastor of a church, why should I have a Calvin Bethea ministry? But I see pastors who are pastoring a church and they have a ministry named after them. They got to die. Because whatever I do, I should be doing it under the name of a church or under the name of something that takes the focus off of self. Are you following what I'm saying? And so I have issues with, and you know, this is 20 years ago, I had this issue. How is people naming ministries after their own name and say for somehow it's promoting Christ. It's not. They're promoting themselves. And you know, some of you may say, well, I got a lot of respect for this one and that one and the other one and whatnot. I need you to know, and this, the Lord showed me this over 20 years ago, they are not promoting me. It's about them. Because if I pastor God Life Christian Church, then everything I do should be under what? God's Life Christian Church. I should not have no need to have Bishop Bethay Ministry or Calvin Bethay Ministry, should I? Because now I'm separating something. So there's a separation somewhere. So I believe you get what I'm saying. And so the same thing with our life as a Christian. We should not be promoting us. And there's nothing wrong with having a social media account. There's nothing wrong with having these things as long as we understand that there should never be a time where we use it to promote ourselves in a worshipful way. You know, you see people with selfies and they're trying to get that look, trying to get that look. And I'm like, well, I hope they never get that look, because maybe they'll probably stop doing selfies of themselves. And again, there's nothing wrong with selfies as long as we understand that we're not doing it to worship self. Are you following? Are you with me? And so, but there's a lot that is done, even in Christendom, that promotes self and doesn't lift up the name of Jesus. And so I'm very careful when someone, like people have been asking me, man, you ought to write a biography or autobiography of yourself. I say, Jesus got the best story. Jesus got the best story. You understand what I'm saying? Why do I need to write whatever's in there? You might be intrigued by it, you might be interested by it, it might cause you to buy the book and read it and whatnot. But I still have to say to myself, Calvin, why did you do it? Well, some people say, well, if people see your testimonies and whatnot like that, and you know, they can be encouraged to trust God more or whatnot. If you ain't trusting God because of Jesus, just like Abraham told the rich man, you know, when he said, you know, have Lazarus go back and talk to my brothers. He said, listen, you think they're going to listen to him? They're not going to listen to him. You understand what I'm saying? If they're not going to listen to Jesus, they're not going to listen to anybody else. And so I'm saying that to say that we as Christians must be mindful that all that we do in promoting, and there's nothing wrong with promoting business, there's nothing wrong with promoting churches and ministries on these social media, but let's make sure that the focal point is not a person, but a church or a group of believers, but mainly the focus is on who? Christ. Are you understand? Are you still with me? Amen. So then this is what I'm talking about. We are living in a society that pretty much demands that you do more to lift you up than to lift up the name of Jesus. And so even in churches, there's a lot of self-promotion, not just with the pastor, but there's other people in the church that are just lifting themselves up, using God as a prop. Okay? And so, but we as Christians, and if I'm going to be identified with Christ, Galatians says, I'm crucified with him. Now look what that says. It says, I'm crucified with Christ. It says, nevertheless, I live. There is a life that you will see, but it says, yet not I, not who you saw, but you should see somebody different. Yet not I. Who is I? Self. See, I believe that self-control, when I was studying this, it seemed that Holy Spirit spoke to me and said, self-control is when my old self is controlled by my new self. That's true self-control. When, as a Christian now, for a child of God, when our old self is fully under control of our new self. Because a lot of things that we do on a day-to-day basis, the world and the old self have more influence on us doing it than the new self. So if you want to have self-control, that meaning that you will allow the new self to be completely in control of the old self. Now, the old self is just not going to go away, and just because you're born again. Just because you're born again, all of the desires and thoughts you have, they don't just flee. But you have to die on a daily basis. Amen. So, like living holy, dying to self is never portrayed in Scripture as something that is optional in the life of a Christian.
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1: Dying to self and holy living is not optional. That is something that we must do. It is the reality of the new birth. No one can come to Christ unless he is willing to see his old life crucified with Christ and a new life begin. Amen. A new unselfish life begin. Because we was kind of brought up, most of us, to be, it's about me. I gotta take care of me. I gotta take care of me. I gotta be me, you know. And we can be very selfish. And when we come to Christ, God said the selfishness have to be left with the old man, but it can't be a part of the new man. Amen. So Jesus described lukewarm in the book of Revelation. Jesus was writing to the church, and one of the churches, Laodicea, she said that you are lukewarm. And he said, if you're lukewarm, I'm gonna spit you out. Amen. Out of my mouth. Well, that lukewarm condition characterized even today churches like Laodicea. Not only churches, but a lot of Christians is just like that church at Laodicea. The lukewarm condition, as I said, is a symptom of unwillingness to die to self and to live for Christ. An unwillingness to die to self and live to Christ. So death to self is not an option for Christians. It is a choice that lead to eternal life. Amen. So then the first thing that must take place in order to die to self is the new birth. A person will have to receive Jesus Christ as Lord and Savior, and that is the first step, amen, of a new birth. So to die to self means that our own desires, our pride and will and sinful ambitions no longer rule us. It means Christ become Lord and our life is shaped by his Spirit. A lot of people say it's not easy, but I will tell you it's more easy to live holy than it is to not to live holy. Because you got everything that you need to live holy, but you don't have everything you need to sin. The devil just constantly bring things to our mind to sin. But we have everything that we need to live holy. This is what Paul could say. He said, present your bodies a living sacrifice, holy and acceptable to God, which is your reasonable service. Amen. Now, first of all, we be born again. When we're born again, amen, Jesus said we must be born again. When Nicodemus came to him, he did not make a suggestion to Nicodemus. He said, no, you're going to have to be born again. It's a necessity. Amen. So let's look at Nicodemus for a minute. Nicodemus, he was religious. He was educated. He was respected. But Jesus told him that religion alone was not enough. He needed a new birth. He needed to be born again. So being born again means more than turning over a new leaf. You know how we say we're turning over a new leaf? Amen. It means a new heart, a new spirit, and a new life. So being born again says the old self, which was in control, amen, by sin, must die so that the new life in Christ can live. So when a person is saved, a bunch of powerful things happen.
2: One,
1: the old life began to lose its grip. The old man, the old ways of doing things began to lose its grip. A lot of things that we would like to do and we used to do and that we did them, we know that they didn't come up to God's standard. We know what the will of God is, just what we wanted to do. But what happens when we are born again, amen, it began to lose that grip. But let me just interject for a moment. There are so many people in church, long time and not saved. Long time and not saved. And in order for you and I to die to self, because you wonder, like, but they've been in church. Why I don't see no fruit? Why are they not changing? You know, it seems like, you know, they do various things and various functions, but I don't see a change. They say that they're Christian, and I want to, you know, not judge them or anything, but I still don't see the fruit. What is the problem? What is going on? Well, I can tell you where the answer lies. The answer lies in this. First of all, I want to thank God that for my birthday, two people in the church gave their life to the Lord afterwards. Now, they was in the church. Now, I know everybody in my church is not saved. But I asked the Lord for the opportunity to talk to them about their life and about salvation. Now, for the month of May, we had three that been in the church. But I was just asking the Lord, Lord, either send somebody or give me that opportunity. Hallelujah. And God gave me an opportunity with all three of them. But this week, a couple who have been in the church, they came to the church through the radio broadcast. And they'd been in the church for about 6 or 7 months. And I'm just waiting for this opportunity to lead them to Christ. And so God presented that opportunity the other night. Hallelujah. And I was able to talk to them, and they was like, no, we are not born again. And then another couple, so the wife in April, and then the husband in May, and then two more. So for the month of May, we've seen people in the church that everybody thought was fine and Christians and everything give their life to Christ. Amen. Now, the point that I'm making with that is this. You see people who say that they're Christians, but there's one question that you can ask them that will help you and help them know what the truth is. And this is the question. Tell me about your salvation experience. You say you're a Christian, so what? Tell me what happened. How do you know you went from being a sinner to a saint? Yeah, you've been in church a long time. You've been doing various things, and you've been saying all of this here. But tell me, because see, you know what? That's an experience that no one will ever forget. When you were born again, you can never, ever forget that. And so if a person can't do that, and, you know, whenever I do that and a person is struggling, I said, you know what? The truth of the matter is it probably never happened. Just like I led the pastor to the Lord who was pastoring 42 years and never was born again. So what I'm basically saying is the beginning of dying to self starts with the new birth. So this is why people can be Christians and you don't see the fruit of Christianity is because they say that they're Christian, but they cannot prove to themselves or nobody else when they came to Christ. I was recently talking to a local pastor here in Hawaii. And he was giving me his testimony. And he gave me his testimony and his testimony. And I said to you, I said, brother, I really love you. But for whatever reason, with your testimony that you've been going around giving, there's something missing. And he said, what's that? I said, you never in that testimony said when you went from being a sinner to a saint. You say you stopped drinking. You say you started going to church. You start all of these things. All of those things are good. It's going to be impressive to a lot of people. But for a person who is concerned about you going to heaven and not your story, they're going to be listening. And I can tell you right now, I heard nothing in that testimony that tell me that you went from being a sinner to a saint. And you're a pastor, the second pastor. So I don't care about a person's story. What I'm concerned about is, did the experience ever take place See, you could stop drinking, you could stop smoking, you could stop sinning, start going to church and be in church for years and never ever have Christ. Never have Christ. And there's that is a lot of that today. When I say a lot of it, listen, a Mormon will tell you they're a Christian. A Jehovah's Witness will tell you that you're a Christian. You know, we passed a church yesterday, and the church had a fence. And some of the members came out of the church and stand outside of the fence to smoke. So I'm saying they may be going to church, but that don't mean that they may have some what you may call we can make some modifications from behavior modifications, you know, like going to church or whatnot. But if we don't have any transformation, then that's because we have not experienced a new birth. Amen. We experience religious, like Nicodemus. Nicodemus was respected. He was a higher upper in the church. But Jesus said, brother, you're still not born again. And I'm saying that to say because you will not be surprised, but you will be taken back at how many people that's in church and not saved. And this is the real deal. The person you're looking at in the mirror might not be saved. That's a challenge. And I know that's something that, you know, when people kind of get a little upset, because when I led the pastor to the Lord, he was in his study on Sunday morning preparing to preach. And I'm in his study on Sunday morning while he's preparing a message to preach and asking him about his salvation. Either we love the Lord or not, we got to have to die to ourselves. And another thing about dying to ourselves, a lot of us won't question people's salvation. We just won't question it. You say you're a Christian, I believe you're a Christian, that's it. But we have to love people enough to not be so concerned about your friendship with them, but be more concerned about their friendship with whom? The Lord of Lords and King of Kings. Amen.
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0: What does it mean to be born again? The foundations of our Christian faith lie in the person and work of Jesus Christ, our Savior, and in the fact that our life is hidden in His. 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
1: All right, let's talk about the Word of God. We talked about sin in our first session, and then we talked about salvation in our second session. I'd like to just focus in on the Word of God and how we got it and what it means to us. Definition of the Word of God: the Bible is God's revelation of Himself to man and his creation. The Bible forms one continuous story, the story of humanity in relation to God. From the beginning to the end, the Bible has one great theme: the person and work of Jesus Christ. Bible knowledge today is eroding in America. Knowledge of the Bible has been steadily eroding for decades, and there's no evidence to suggest the trend will reverse itself anytime soon. 63% of Americans do not know what the gospel is. 63%. So just think, 63% of the people you come across in your life, they have no idea. If you say gospel, they have no idea what you're talking about. Don't take it for granted that people know. They don't know. And Satan is blinding them. And you can ask them, have you ever heard of the gospel? What's the gospel? Now there's your open door, right? And that's valuable for us to understand this. People are just absolutely, completely ignorant of what it means, what the gospel truly means. And you can tell them the good news. And that's always an exciting thing to do. I've got good news for you. Amen. 80% of Americans do not know John 3:16. 80%. 80%. Of the people. That means only 20% of the people you come across know about John 3:16. See, this is where you and I as Christians, we just need to get on fire and tell people about God, the gospel, John 3:16. God so loved you that he gave his only begotten son, that whosoever believes in him should not perish, but have everlasting life. Amen. 88% of Americans do not know what the word evangelical means, or they've made it up in some form or fashion in regards to what they believe it means. 91% of Americans do not know what the Great Commission is. Now, wait, 91%, aren't they going, there's got to be some percentage going to church, right? They don't know what the Great Commission is? Why has this happened? You talk to people today that they say they're saved, and you say, well, do you share the gospel with people? What? I used to go to church. No, we go to church, yes, but we should be sharing the gospel. Should be sharing John 3:16. We should be sharing the Great Commission, amen? We all should be evangelical Christians, amen? I had a neighbor of mine that said, oh, you're one of those evangelicals. He was Catholic. And I said, yes, I am. I'm an evangelical. And I said it with a big smile. Because we're called to spread the good news that Jesus died for our sins and he rose from the grave. And all who believe in him shall not perish but have everlasting life. So you call me an evangelical. I love it. Because that just showed him and me who I am representing. We're evangelizing. We want people to be saved. I told him, you have to be born again. He kind of went off and said, oh, that's your thing, you know, kind of a deal. Like, okay, whatever. So be it. We need to discover the hope of God's word according to Joshua chapter 1. Go with me to Joshua chapter 1 quickly. Joshua chapter 1 is

How many people are you taking across the Jordan? How many people are you evangelizing to go with you across the Jordan, to go from here to heaven? Work on these folks, work on your list, be evangelizing, be sharing with them, because you want to be those that are leading people to Christ into the promised land of heaven. Amen? It could be your family members, a grandma, a grandpa, an auntie, an uncle, cousin, whoever it might be, a friend, even an enemy, lead them to Christ. Moses, my servant, is dead. Now, therefore, arise, go over this Jordan and all this people to the land which I'm giving to them, the children of Israel. Every place that the sole of your foot will tread, I have given you, as I said to Moses, from the wilderness and this Lebanon as far as the great river, the river Euphrates, all the land of the Hittites, and to the great sea, that would be the Mediterranean, to the going down of the sun, shall be your territory. No man shall be able to stand before you all the days of your life. As I was with Moses, so I'll be with you. I will not leave you nor forsake you. Boy, does that sound familiar? Jesus said, I'll never leave you nor forsake you. Be strong. Here you go. Here it is for us, just like Joshua, man of faith. We're men and women of faith here. Be strong and of good courage. Don't be weak and be discouraged. Amen. Be strong and of good courage. Throw off that discouragement. We tend to get caught up in pity parties and woe is me kind of an attitude at times. We have to throw it off. We got to get back up and answer the marching orders that God has called us. He says, be strong. How can I get strong? Work out. Work out with what? The Bible. Do your curls every day. Amen. Okay, work out with your Bible. It's good stuff. Over the head, whatever it takes, man. Work out. Be strong and of good courage. For to this people, you shall divide as an inheritance the land which I swore to their fathers to give them. Only be strong. Only be strong. And what's he say? And very courageous, that you may observe to do according to all the law which Moses, my servant, commanded you. Do not turn from it to the right hand or the left, that you may, what's it say here? Prosper wherever you go. What are we talking about? What is true prosperity? Is it money? Is it all about money? No, it's not about money. You cannot serve God and mammon, Jesus said. So what's it about? Your soul is going to prosper. John writes that one of the epistles of John, 1st, 2nd, 3rd John. I can't remember exactly. But he shares that your soul may prosper. What does that mean? That you bear the fruit of the Spirit. You're connected to God, and God is using you. And you're going to be a great blessing to the people of God. And you're going to evangelize and so forth. He says this, "I spoke of the law shall not depart from your mouth, but you shall meditate in it day and night, that you may observe to do, not just to hear the word of God, but a doer of the word, according to all that is written in it. For then you will make your way prosperous, and then you will have good success. Haven't I commanded you? Be strong and of good courage. Do not be afraid, nor be dismayed, for the Lord your God is with you wherever you go." How many times did we hear to be strong and of good courage? 3 to 4 times we just read this in this passage. That's why Paul told Timothy, he says, be strong in the grace of our Lord Jesus Christ. Be strong in God's grace. Be strong in the word of God. And then he says, I will prosper your ways. I will bless you. I'll bring you good success. This is God's promise, and we believe it with all our heart. And all God's people said, amen and amen. I'd like to share with you my notes as we discover this Joshua chapter 1 principle of faith through the word of God. Don't turn from it for the left or the right. A lot of Christians start reading all these books written by all these people. Some are very good, and they stop spending time in the word of God. Or there's people nowadays, they're internet junkies. I call them internet junkies. They're just addicted to the internet. Everything they get is from the internet. Be addicted to the Bible. Get into the word of God. It's you and the Lord, not you and somebody else. You and the Lord. Let him speak to you. Let him touch your heart. Let him guide your steps. Let him direct you in all your ways. He's going to take care of you. He's going to prosper your ways. He's going to bring you that good success. But don't become an internet junkie, okay? Because people get addicted, and they just can't stop. They'll spend hour upon hour up late at night on the internet looking at all kinds of crazy things. And yes, there's a lot of crazy things. And I'm going to tell you something else. Are you ready for this? You can get brainwashed on the internet as you just keep circling the same information over and over again, and this is

Pete and repeat, Pete and repeat, Pete and repeat. You're like the dog chasing its tail. Just going in a circle, wearing itself out. The vine's going to collapse. The Word of God is not that way. His Word gives us vision. His Word directs our steps. He is the one that leads us to do a wonderful work, and we get refreshed in our souls. Amen. Now, we find, I put in our notes, Jesus said in Matthew chapter 7, verse 24 to 27, hopefully a familiar passage, "Therefore, whoever hears these sayings of mine and does them, I will liken him to a wise man who built his house on the rock, and the rain descended, the floods came, and the winds blew, and beat on that house, and it did not fall, for it was founded on the rock." There are many storms of life that each and every one of us are going to face. It could be a storm of health issues. It could be a storm of financial issues. It could be a storm of marriage issues. It could be a storm of children or grandchildren issues. It could be a storm at work. There are many storms that we face. The storm of the devil just trying to destroy your walk in Christ and destroy your faith. But if you are in the Word of God, you study the Word of God, you're a man or woman that's a doer of the Word of God, you know that God is with you and nothing can destroy you. We just had our devotional this morning as a staff. We talked about where it says, "Greater is he that is in you than he that is in the world." He who is in you is Jesus Christ. He has defeated sin within you. He's defeated death that we are going to have. And he's defeated the devil and his authority over us. We are victorious in the Lord Jesus Christ. I always go back to basics when things are going crazy in my life. I go back to basics. What do I mean by that? I go to the cross and I see the Savior of my soul hanging on that cross, loving me, forgiving me, suffering for me, sacrificing for me. And I know that God loves me. He's not going to give me more than I can handle, but He'll make a way of escape, and I'm going to endure and make it through. I always go back to the cross of Christ. It is the foundation of my life. The cross of Christ is the love of God for me. If He died for me while I was yet a sinner, how much more is he going to take care of me as I'm now saved in Him? And I'm His bride. You're His bride. How cool is that? You see, this is important that we go back to the basics. And what else do? You go back to the Word of God. You go into the Word of God. As all craziness is breaking loose, you go to the Word of God. What does the Bible say? And God will take those scriptures. He's going to blow them up right in your face. He says, "This one's for you, Daryl. This is the promise I want you to cling to right now, because I want you to just stay in the boat. Don't jump. Don't try to swim. Just stay in there. The storms are howling right now. You hang in there, and I'm going to pull you through." These are the precious promises of God. It becomes the rock of our foundation so that our home will not be destroyed. Amen. He says, "But everyone who hears these sayings of mine and does not do them will be like a foolish man who built his house on the sand. And the rain descended, the floods came, and the winds blew and beat on that house, and it fell. And great was its fall." We don't build our house on the sand. We build our house on the rock, the Lord Jesus Christ. Let us observe four PowerPoints in regard to God's holy word. PowerPoint number one, we're going to discover the Bible. The Bible is inspired by God. It's inspired by God. PowerPoint number two, let us learn the Bible, its history. PowerPoint number three, let us grow in God's holy word. PowerPoint number four, let us value God's holy word. So let's look at PowerPoint number one, the Bible is inspired by God. Someone once said that the Bible is basic instructions before leaving earth. Yes, very basic instructions before leaving earth, no doubt about it. And I need to be instructed on a regular basis. I have to go back and relearn and relearn and relearn and relearn. Because you know why? We forget. We all forget. We forget. We get sidetracked. We get distracted by the enemy, by the flesh, by the world. And I got to go back and just keep bathing myself in the Word of God. Paul wrote to Timothy, the young pastor, and said in 2 Timothy chapter 3, verse 16 to 17, all Scripture is given by inspiration of God. It is God-breathed. And is profitable. Profitable for what? For doctrine. That is to teach us what is right. For doctrine, to teach us what is right. For reproof, to teach us for what is not right. For reproof, teach us what is not right. For correction, to teach us how to get right. And for instruction in righteousness, teach us how to stay right. That the man, may I add, the woman of God,
may be complete, thoroughly equipped for every good work. This is why, as someone who backslides or has fallen, stumbled, whatever you want to call it, they've got to get back to the Word of God. They've got to get back into fellowship. They've got to get back in prayer. The devil says, you've lost it. You're never going to be used again. I'm done with you. God is done with you, rather. Those are lies from the enemy. You've got to get back. I hear that there's, hundreds of pastors that quit all the time. Why a pastor quitting? Why are you quitting? You have the Word of God. Get back into the Word of God. Preach and teach the Word of God. When the Word of God goes forth, God adds to his church daily such as should be saved. If he's called you, he's gifted you, and don't dare quit. I'm just sharing with pastors out there listening on the radio. Don't you dare quit. The devil's always going to tell you to quit. The flesh will tell you to quit. The Lord Jesus says, I will never leave you nor forsake you. I'm always with you. Keep marching on. I've always shared with pastors this. Generally, 90% of people love you. There's 10% that are going to cause trouble. Don't focus on the 10. Focus on the 90. The 10 come and go. The 90 are with you 100%. Keep preaching and teaching them the Word of God, and you're going to have a great, successful church and ministry. We find that we are to learn God's Word. We're to study it. It's all God-inspired. It's God-breathed. Charles Spurgeon, the great prince of preachers out of England, he said, the Bible does not need to be defended any more than a caged lion needs to be defended. All we need to do is let it out of its cage, and it will defend itself. Amen. Jesus is the lion from the tribe of Judah. Jesus is the Word. As we share the Word is empowered by the Holy Spirit. And it has its effect on people's lives and hearts. I'll never forget when the guy pulled out, I was a heathen, he pulled that Bible out of that drawer where he's cutting my hair. He's my barber, he's cutting my hair. He had me pull out the Bible, had me read that passage about the works of the flesh versus the works of the Spirit. I had never read the Bible, and I read it, and I go, well, I'm doing a bunch of these things, and you're telling me I'm going to hell. He goes, I'm not telling you that. God's Word is telling you that. He put the onus on God. I can't fight against God. I could have fought against him, but I can't fight against God's Holy Word. And with the Holy Spirit, it is a sword that is piercing through your very soul and the thoughts and intents of your heart and your mind. It is living and powerful going into you. Man, I was cut through. And every night, I would be thinking, I'm going to hell because the Spirit of God was convicting me of my sins to bring me to Jesus Christ as my Savior. This is why I share with you, my friends. Use the Word of God in your sharing with people. Because otherwise, you'll just get into these arguments between the two of you. But when you declare the Word of God, the argument's done. The argument's with God, and they'll never win. Very important. The word Bible or Biblia in the Greek is books from Biblos, written document. Refers to a number of books considered sacred and canonical among Christians. I'll talk about that in a moment. The Bible, the sacred book or collection of books accepted by the Christian church as uniquely inspired by God and thus authoritative, providing guidelines for belief and behavior. The Bible contains two major sections known as the Old Testament and the New Testament. The books of the Old Testament were written over a period of about 1,000 years. Actually, 1,000, possibly 1,600 years, in the Hebrew language, except for a few selected passages, which were written in Aramaic. Some of Daniel, I think, is it Esther? I believe it is. The Old Testament tells of the preparation that was made for Christ's coming. The Old Testament tells of the preparation for the Christ coming, meaning the Anointed One, the Savior, the Messiah. The New Testament was written over a period of about 100 years. The original language in which it was written was Greek. This portion of the Bible tells of Christ's coming, his life, his ministry, and the growth of the early church. The English word testament normally refers to a person's will, the document which bequeaths property to those who inherit it after the owner's death. But the meaning of testament from both the Hebrew and the Greek
Greek languages is settlement, treaty, or covenant. Of these three English words, covenant best captures the meaning of the word testament. Thus, the two collections that make up the Bible can best be described as the books of the Old Covenant and the books of the New Covenant. Scripture is declared to be infallible in the sense of being unfailingly accurate. So when someone says to you, well, I'll go to the next one also. Scripture is also declared to be inerrant, meaning the Bible does not contain any error as a statement of fact. When they come to you, oh, the Bible is written by men, it's full of contradictions and errors, then you ask them very kindly, show me. I'm not going to let you be a parrot. You're parroting what you've heard from somebody else that doesn't believe in Jesus Christ. So you show me where the errors and the contradictions are. And they may come up with something, and then you might have to do a little bit of research, which is good. It's good to be challenged. It's good to do research because it pushes you in your faith. Then you find out the answers, and then you bring them back to them so they'll learn and grow. Because the Bible is infallible. The Bible is inerrant. Scripture is authoritative. It means it's delivered from God, who is the authoritative one, and is all-sufficient. I like it. All-sufficient for every aspect of life and eternity. The Bible is the greatest counselor. The Scriptures are the greatest counselor that you could ever receive. Life is simple. Don't make it difficult. We tend to go and try to figure ourselves out in so many different ways. I figured myself out a long time ago. I'm a sinner. My parents were sinners. My grandparents were sinners. My great-grandparents were sinners. Oh, yeah, we're skinners, but we're sinners. Amen. Okay? And we're all sinful people. And I need to be born again of the Holy Spirit. I need the power of God to work in my life. And His Word counsels me on how to change. The greatest counselor ever is the Word of God. We learn and we grow. And you know what God does? He cuts away all of our excuses. Well, I am the way I am because this happened to me. My parents did this. I grew up in this environment. No. You are who you are because you know what? You're a sinner, but now you're saved by the grace of God. Now let's go for God. Amen? You're a new creation in Christ. All things have passed away. Behold, all things have become new. We all go through things in life. All of us. Some more horrific than others. But God is now to reclaim you and to use your life. And then He's going to take those experiences that you had, possibly when you were young, and He's going to use you to minister to others that are going through the exact same thing. Because He has called you and anointed you to help those. Because the ways of the devil are always the same. And He uses people's lives in the same way over and over and over again. And God wants us to set the captives free. Peter encourages us in 2 Peter chapter 1, verse 16 to 21. For we do not follow cunningly devised fables, when we made known to you the power and coming of our Lord Jesus Christ, but were eyewitnesses of His majesty. For he received from God the Father honor and glory, when such a voice came to Him from the excellent glory, and said, "This is My beloved Son, in whom I am well pleased." We heard this voice, which came from heaven, when we were with Him on the holy mountain, and so we have the prophetic word confirmed, which you do well to heed as a light. You do well to heed as a light that shines in a dark place until the day dawns, the morning star rises in your hearts, knowing this first, that no prophecy of Scripture is of any private interpretation, for prophecy never came by the will of man, but holy men of God spoke as they were moved by the Holy Spirit. Jesus confirmed the authenticity of the Old Testament when He said, "Do not think that I came to destroy the law or the prophets. I did not come to destroy, but to fulfill. For assuredly I say to you, till heaven and earth pass away, one jot or one tittle will by no means pass from the law till it is fulfilled. Whoever therefore breaks one of the least of these commandments and teaches men so shall be called least in the kingdom of heaven. But whoever does and teaches them, he shall be called great in the kingdom of heaven. For I say to you, then unless your righteousness exceeds the righteousness of the scribes and Pharisees, you will by no means enter the kingdom of heaven." I've got good news. Our righteousness has exceeded theirs. You know why? Because we're found in the righteousness of Jesus Christ. And He teaches us the right ways of life. So we live for Him, we serve Him, we honor Him as we are being victorious
over sin and over the devil himself by the person of Jesus Christ and his love and his word.

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0: This is the voice of truth, the voice of God's inerrant, absolute, unbroken, verbally inspired word. This is Pastor Albert Pendarvis bringing you another message from God's word by our late pastor, L.R. Shelton. And the message you'll hear today is the riches of God in Christ Jesus our Lord. You stay tuned. I'll give you the mailing address at the close of the service.
1: When we talk about the riches of God, the average individual thinks of gold, silver, and precious stones. But those things sink into insignificance when we think of the great graces of Christ, the abundance of His grace, the abundance of His mercy, the abundance of forgiveness of sins, the abundance of pardoning from the guilt and penalty of sin. These and other great graces of our Lord cannot be valued in dollars and cents. You can't. In Romans 10:12, we find these words, "For there is no difference between the Jew and the Greek or Gentile, for the same Lord over all is rich unto all that call upon Him." Did you notice those words? No difference between the Jew and the Gentile. Yes, there is no difference in any two sinners, because the same Lord over all is rich unto all who call upon Him. God is rich in the abundance of grace. Let's look at that for just a minute. In 1 Timothy 1:14, we read, "And the grace of our Lord was exceeding abundant with faith and love, which is in Christ Jesus." What is it? Why is it so? Is He so rich? Listen, then in Ephesians 1:7, we have set forth the riches of His grace. Listen to God's word. "In whom we have redemption through His blood, the forgiveness of sins according to the riches of His grace." Did you notice how grace is loaded there? Loaded first, we found there, with faith and love. Oh, the riches of His grace are loaded with faith and love. Then in the second one we read, "In whom we have redemption through His blood, the forgiveness of sins, according to the riches of His grace." Did you notice there how grace is loaded with redemption through His blood, the forgiveness of sins? And then in 2 Corinthians 4:15, sets forth the riches of His grace, is set forth in these words, "All things are for your sake, that the abundance of grace may through the thanksgiving of many redound to the glory of God." And grace is loaded down with the glory of God. Can't you see the abundance of faith and love and redemption and forgiveness of sins and the glory of God? Then in Romans 5:20, we find these words, "But where sin abounded, grace did much more abound." The entire fifth chapter of Romans sets forth grace as abounding over sin and exercising a more powerful reign through righteousness than sin does in reigning unto death. Because where sin abound, grace did much more abound. Now the first question we face is, what is grace? Now let's look at it. Will you listen to me? Lay down everything and listen to what is grace. Grace is one of the greatest words in the Bible. Grace is not what man does for God, but what God does for man. Grace is God's abounding provision through the operation of His unlimited and infinite love for those who believe in Him. Grace is the kindness and love of God toward man, as set forth in Titus 3:4-5. But after that, the kindness and love of our Savior toward man appeared, not by works of righteousness which we have done, but according to His mercy He saved us by the washing of regeneration and the renewing of the Holy Ghost. Look there. Did you see what grace, how grace is loaded there with kindness and love and mercy for us? Then grace provides all that the believer has through Christ Jesus. Grace is the favor and means of pure, unrecompensed kindness of God toward man. Grace is nothing less than the unlimited love of God expressing itself in favor to undeserving man. Grace is the inexhaustible riches and boundless goodness and kindness of God toward man, which reaches even to the supreme motive which moved God in the creation, preservation, and consummation of the universe. Now let's look at our text again, Romans 10:12. For there is no difference between the Jew and the Greek or Gentile, for the same Lord over all is rich unto all who call upon him. Grace then meets the sinner as he is, and no matter how sinful that sinner is, grace cannot be withheld from him, because grace ceases to be grace if God is compelled to withdraw it in the presence of human failure and sin. Now let's face this fact. There's no difference in one sinner or another. There's no such thing as a big sinner or a little sinner in the sight of God. All

salvation is never conditioned on human faithfulness or on the promise of human faithfulness. For there is no payment required for past, present, and future. You heard a letter read this morning, man said, I'd give the world if I had it, if I could be saved. Well, that wouldn't do him a bit of good in the world. He'll have to turn as a poor, lost sinner and take grace from, stoop to take it from God as a gift. If God should discover and recognize the least degree of merit or goodness or righteousness in the sinner, that sinner could never experience the riches of God's grace. God says all have sinned, and he counts every individual in sin, that he might have mercy upon all who believed. The grace of God finds its greatest triumph and glory in the sphere of human sin, helplessness, and wickedness. There are no hard cases with God. Praise the Lord. It takes all the grace of God to save one sinner, regardless of who he is. And God has set aside all human merit or demerit that he may righteously exercise grace in every case. For salvation is by grace alone. God cannot do less in grace for the sinner that is sinful than he would have done had the sinner been less sinful. Grace is never exercised by God in making up any deficiency in the life and character of the sinner. Otherwise, such sinfulness would call for much grace, and less sinfulness would call for little grace. Every sinner is a fallen creature. Every sinner is a fallen spirit inhabited in a human body, and one is just as much depraved as the other. There's no such thing as goodness in the heart of any sinner, because the Bible says there is none righteous, no, not one. There is none good, no, not one. One sinner is just as much depraved as the other. Now listen, if God should discover the least degree of merit or goodness in a sinner, then according to God's righteousness, he must recognize and acknowledge the goodness that's there, and this would force God to discharge an obligation toward the sinner, which would be the payment of a debt. Romans 4:4 says, now to him that worketh not is rewarded, not reckoned of grace, but of debt. In the death of Christ on the cross, God disposed of sin forever. To every individual who would go without the camp and become identified with Christ on the cross, recognizing that he has no merit, no goodness, no righteousness of his own. There is where he bears the reproach of Christ, which is the guilt of his own sins. There is where he recognizes himself as a totally depraved sinner, a fallen spirit, and calls upon the name of the Lord as an unworthy, hell-deserving sinner with a broken and contrite heart. If the Holy Spirit never opens a sinner's heart and lets him see that he has no goodness, that he is a sinner by practice, a sinner by nature, a sinner by God's decree, that sinner will never see the need of Christ, but keep on trying to offer God something else in payment of his sin debt that God will not accept. God runs no bargain counter. He bargains with no sinner. Every sinner who ever gets saved will stoop and take salvation as a gift, or God will never save him. Now let's notice that God is rich in the abundance of mercy. Listen to 1 Peter 1:3. Blessed be the Father of our Lord Jesus Christ, which according to the abundance of mercy hath begotten us again to a living hope by the resurrection of Christ from the dead. The word abundance means overflowing fullness. It means plenty and despair. All through the Scriptures we find the greatness of mercy. Psalms 108:4, for thy mercy is great above the heavens. In Psalms 119:64 we read, the earth, O Lord, is full of thy mercy. 2 Samuel 24:14, for his mercies are great. Nehemiah 9:19, yet thou in thy manifold mercies forsakest not them in the wilderness. Psalms 40:11, withhold not thou thy tender mercies from me, O Lord. Psalms 86:5, but thou, Lord, art good and ready to forgive,

0: and plenteous in mercy upon all them that call upon him. Psalms 51:1. Have mercy upon me, O God, according to thy loving kindness, according to the multitude of thy tender mercies. Blot out my transgressions. God's mercy is extended to all God's believing children who recognize they have no merit, no natural goodness or righteousness to offer God, and receive Christ as their Lord and Savior. God's offered salvation. Many times I've had people tell me, oh, my loved one, when my loved one died, he called on the name of the Lord for mercy. I know God saved him. My friend, that is not the salvation. That's the cry of a sinner, especially in the hour of death, of one who knows not Christ and is done under duress. God is mercy upon an object of mercy. My friend, have you ever become in your own sight and the sight of God an object of mercy? Christ said to the church at Laodicea, because thou sayest, I am rich and increased with goods and have need of nothing. That's the average church member today. They do not see that they need one thing, but listen, and knowest not that thou art wretched, miserable, and poor, and blind, and naked. Did you ever walk down the street and see a fellow wallowing in his own vomit, and you are made to cry, oh, what a wretch. But my friend, you've never been made to see your own wretchedness and miserable. Did you ever walk into a sick room and ask how he felt, and he said, miserable. It means he feels worthless. He is there on the bed, cannot even handle himself. He is lying there, worthless and poor, which means spiritually bankrupt, penniless. It means you're not able to buy one token of God's salvation. It means you're poor in spirit and blind. You cannot see, even though you are a professed Christian or a member of the church. The word says if our gospel is hid, it's hid to them that are lost, blinded by the god of this world, naked. And you have no righteousness to cover your naked, guilty soul before God. Now, this is a picture of a poor, helpless sinner who is an object of mercy. One cold December morning, I was sitting in my study. It was sleeting on the outside. Suddenly, the north door blew open, and the cold air came rushing in. I looked up, and there stood a poor, penniless, miserable wretch. He was so thinly clad. He was all but naked. He said, I beg your pardon, sir. Mister, I'm hungry. I'm cold. As you see me, that's all I have. I'm not able to work. I'm hungry. I'm hungry. Do you think I'd turn away that man? His toes stuck out of his shoes. He wore a thin summer shirt, rugged trousers held up by one suspender. Immediately I ordered the coffee pot put on while I went to prepare a plate lunch for him. At the time we were operating the day nursery. As I piled that plate up with food, I could visualize that hungry man shivering in the cold. When I brought it to him, he devoured it hungrily. As he ate, I told him how God came to this poor, ragged, penniless, wretched, miserable, blind, and God did not turn me away, but he manifested his great, tender, multitudinous mercy toward me, clothed me with his righteousness, shod me, my feet, with a preparation of the gospel of peace, and set me down at the banqueting table of my Lord. All because Christ died for me. And you, in your thinly clad rags, reminds me of myself spiritually, what a wretch I was. Mercy is the outflowing of God's sovereign grace to a guilty sinner. On the first Sunday in September 1966, I came into the home from the early morning broadcast and sit down by the bedside of my wife, and I asked her, darling, how is it with you and the Lord this morning? She looked up at me with light in her eyes and said, he saved me yesterday. Then she went on to tell the story of her salvation. She said, the Holy Spirit brought me down to a place of a poor, lost beggar at the feet of my Lord. He let me see my wretchedness, my nothingness, my old sin nature. I know many people will think that I've been saved all along, but they just don't know. My wicked heart, my rebellious heart, they do not know how God had had to break it, how God brought me down until my will was broken, my rebellious will was broken, and I came to him as an object of mercy to the throne of his grace. I had nothing to offer him but my sins, and I praised God he saved me. Later she told me how God has saved him and brought me out of that rebellion. But oh, will he save those that I've led into rebellion? With tears in her eyes, she pled with many who visited her to turn to the Lord as long as she had breath since her homegoing. The other day I found her Bible. I don't know where it was, but it came into my hands. And by reading the scriptures that she marked, I found how the Lord dealt with her and brought her to the place of a poor lost sinner where she could pour out, where he could pour out his mercy upon her. I tell you, my friends, that's the greatest joy of a person's life. Oh, that he would this morning take charge of every one of my children who's out of the ark and bring them to know the Lord. Then God is rich in the abundance of pardon. Let the wicked forsake his way and the unrighteous man his thoughts, and let him return unto the Lord, and he will have mercy on him and to our God, for he will abundantly pardon. A pardoned sinner is one who's been guilty, judged guilty, and proved guilty, and has himself acknowledged that he himself is guilty. Here in the scripture, God says that the wicked forsake his way, which means the guilty way he is traveling, and he will abundantly pardon. Then he says, let the unrighteous man forsake his thoughts. Man is unrighteous, whether he ever sees it. If he doesn't, and stops trying to prove his righteousness and acknowledge his unrighteousness, God will abundantly pardon. I've had many people ask me, how can I stop thinking my thoughts? If you would stop arguing with the Holy Spirit and just admit that you're guilty, your thoughts will be stopped and your mouth will be stopped before God. Listen, Romans 3:19. Now we know that what things soever the law saith, it saith to them who are under the law, that every mouth may be stopped and all the world may become guilty before him. If you'll just stop trying to prove yourself righteous and listen to God's word, you'll get saved. He says, for my thoughts are not your thoughts, neither are your ways my ways, saith the Lord. When the Holy Spirit broods over an individual, opens his heart to see his condemnation, his guiltiness before God, and you take a good look at yourself and the condemnation you're under, and how guilty you are before God, your mouth will be stopped. It's an awful thing to argue with God. Christ came not to condemn the world, but to save the world, and let the sinner set in judgment upon himself. The Holy Spirit so enlightens his mind and illuminates the word that the sinner sees his own condemnation. The sinner is his own witness and says to God, I'm guilty. Not only does the sinner witness against himself that he is guilty, but he becomes his own juror. He passes a judgment upon himself. Every sinner who stands judged guilty before God passes a sentence of death upon himself. He says to God, I'm guilty as charged. I see that I deserve to go to hell. And then he pleads for mercy. In pleading for mercy, he sees that Christ died for sinners, for guilty sinners, for condemned sinners. And he pleads nothing but the shed blood of the Lord Jesus Christ on the cross for his sins, for his pardon. Then God, for Christ's sake, pardons that sinner, and he never forgets it, never ceases to thank him for that pardon. He never ceases to praise the Lord for the forgiveness of his sins. Then from that day to the end of his natural life, he always blames and himself and comes before God asking for mercy. The reason that there are no more people in our churches who have a testimony for Christ is that they know nothing of standing before God guilty. They do not know what it means to forsake their way, their own understanding, their unrighteous thoughts. They don't know what it means to plead, to stand before God condemned. They do not know what it means to pass judgment upon themselves and to become guilty before God with their mouth shut and see themselves as fit subjects for hell. Now that's the reason, my friend, that They don't. All here, they may realize, well, I've sinned. Yes, I've committed this sin, I've committed that sin, but they never see their sin nature. They never behold their old sin nature. They are never convicted of their sin nature, that I'm a sinner by birth, I'm a sinner by practice, I'm a sinner by God's decree. The one thing that stands out so vividly to God as saving this poor sinner is the fact that I was guilty. In bringing me to that place where I recognized myself as guilty, He used certain characters that I had dealt with in my early ministry. He'd bring up a certain one to my mind and say, you, in your self-righteousness, are no more guilty than he is. You're more guilty than he is. Then he would bring another character up to my mind, one that Miss Sheldon and I had rescued from the underworld, and said, you are more guilty than she is. Right across from my church is a little playground where drunken derelicts used to gather. As I stood at the window one day and looked down upon three of them sitting on the stone monument, drinking in all of their filth and poverty, the Lord says, you are worse than they are. Your self-righteousness is far greater sin than their drunkenness. I fell on my face and cried, Lord, that's so. Lord, that's so. I'm guilty. I don't deserve to be saved. I deserve to go to hell. I sat there, as it were, in my condemned cell, passed judgment upon myself. I'll never forget that morning when I cried out unto the Lord from the depths of my soul, Lord, save me or I perish. He delivered me from the penalty and power of sin. He set me free from the death sentence that hung over me. He gave me a pardon. I don't think there ever lived another sinner as wretched as I was in all my self-righteousness. Not only did he grant me a pardon, but he cleansed me from all my sins, washed me whiter than snow. And I remember walking on the outside of the church building that night and said to the preacher who had preached, you know, God saved me tonight. And I feel so cleansed. He washed me in his blood. I have never ceased to praise him for it. Oh, may the Spirit of the living God fall upon people all over Radio Land, and may the fear of God grip your hearts until you be brought to the place of guiltiness and set in judgment upon yourself and come to know the pardoning grace of God and forgiveness of your sins and the cleansing blood of the Lord Jesus Christ. This is my prayer and my cry unto my Lord. I'm glad he saved me. I never cease to praise him. I don't. There's not a day that, whether I'm sick or well, that I don't praise the Lord. Oh, where would I be today? That's the riches of his grace. Oh, the riches of his grace, the love, the faith that he gave me, the kindness, and then the pardon that he gave me, the mercy that was poured out upon me, and the cleansing of his grace. Brother, money can't buy that. That's greater riches than all the world's weight in diamonds or rubies. You can't buy that. That's greater than rubies, Christ said so in the Proverbs. He said that's greater than rubies. Oh, how I cling to it, how I praise God for it, how I look upon it as the greatest thing that God ever did for me, ever could have done for me, is to save this poor wretch. Yes, he was wretched, all clothed in self-righteousness. How they did smell in the sight of God, in his nostrils, and God gave me his righteousness. Oh, what a blessing, what a day it was when he clothed me with his own righteousness, and after he'd cleansed me, and then I sit down with him in the banquet hall of grace. Sit down there to eat of the Paschal Lamb, clothed in his righteousness, washed in his shed blood, and cleansed day by day. God help us. I wish you knew Christ. I wish you knew him. May you come to know him.
1: 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Anyway, we would like to hear from you. You hearing us over the internet, over sermon audio, over the radio, over the foreign, over the shortwave station, WWCR there in Tennessee. Let us know how you're listening. Let us know if you're listening. And let us know if these messages mean anything to you. And if you can use these booklets to give out in a tract ministry. A lot of our folks have tract ministry. I had a man call me last week wanting 250 of Traster's book. He said, I've already given out that last box, Pastor. I need some more. And send me some of those on repentance. Turn or burn, and except ye repent. And we have over 400 titles. I'll send you a title list if you'd like. You can pick and choose which ones you would like to have. And also, I forget to mention, we have 9 of our late choirs or CDs that we have here. They're $5 a piece. They're all old blood song. But I'll say more about it when I have a little more time. But the message you heard today was the riches of God in Christ Jesus our Lord. And it's by our late pastor, L.R. Shelton Sr., gone home to be with the Lord many years ago. But he says, while he's dead, he yet speaketh. But this is the pastor here now, Pastor Pendarvis, and thanking you and for helping us with the broadcast. And we just love to hear from you. Let us know that you're praying for us. Remember our mailing address, Radio Missions, Post Office Box 1810, Walker, Louisiana, 70785, and our website, radiomissions.org. 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
7: 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Before the New Testament is finished, that divide is already firmly entrenched. I'm going to show you some passages. And the Christian community has interpreted those passages to say the Jewish people were rejected.
6: 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We are so glad you're here to listen. Today's message from Pastor Allen is called Stormproof Foundations, Christianity and Anti-Semitism.
7: Jesus said that storms come to every life, that you can't avoid them. There are some streams in contemporary Christianity that would suggest that if you do certain things, you can avoid the storms of life. And I don't believe that's biblical. I'm not making a negative confession. I'm simply acknowledging the reality of Scripture. Our heroes, our Lord, faced temptation from Satan himself. The people he recruited to take the message of his life and his redemptive work to the world faced very real challenges themselves, and they were trained by the Lord. So I think to imagine that because you're a Christ follower and a person of faith and doing your best to walk in obedience, I don't believe you should imagine that it just completely removes you from the arena. We are here, and we are called to live out the redemptive work of Jesus. So we want to learn to storm-proof the foundations of our lives. When the storms come, Jesus said you can stand, that they don't have to bring destruction. But if that your foundation is incomplete or inadequate, that destruction will come. So we're going to spend a few sessions trying to understand this. And in this session, we're going to talk specifically about Christianity and anti-Semitism, which is a fancy word for hating the Jewish people. And I want to go back to where we were on our previous session in Matthew chapter 10. When I did that, it was the reading for the day, and I simply took the chapter reading and unpacked it with you, hoping to add a bit of momentum to your read through the Gospels. I'm not going to persist in this pattern through the whole series, but I wanted to pick this topic back up. I'm of the opinion that God is shaking the earth. And in the same way, when there's an earthquake, there may be a shock, but in reality, there's typically multiple shocks. Tremors, some are more powerful than others, but it's very seldom just a single event. Well, I don't believe what we're witnessing is just a single event. The one that awakened me in a significant way and caused me to pay attention was the COVID virus. I watched things I never thought I would see. I never thought I would see in a broad way the quarantining of healthy people. I never thought I would see the closures of churches and that we would quietly say, okay. I mean, there's a long list of things, but COVID began an awakening for me. And it wasn't just a theological awakening. It was an awakening to what was happening in the world around us. I got clarity. I had trusted the CDC implicitly up till that point. Never occurred to me to do anything other than that. It occurred to me during that season. And it took God to bring that awakening to our lives. I pray that we see some of those institutions returned to places of being trustworthy. That's my prayer. I think we should pray and intercede until we see that happen. They are essential to our well-being as a people. And we forfeit something of great significance if we forfeit the trustworthiness of essential institutions in our society. I would put the church in that list. We need churches to be advocates for the truth, boldly and courageously, holding out the light in the midst of the darkness. Amen. I think there was another tremor of shaking on October the 7th a year ago when Hamas attacked that music festival in southern Israel and the villages that were in that neighborhood. And hundreds of Israelis were brutally murdered. I wasn't aware of it at the time. I didn't watch the news that day and think, oh, God is shaking the earth. It took a bit for it to capture my attention. What really brought it forward to me was on America's most elite university campuses, it exposed that they were propaganda centers and not educational institutions. There were loud, bold, brazen, persistent, repetitive demonstrations against the Jewish people on behalf of Hamas and the administrations of those universities supported them. That was an awakening to me. I understood some of the currents in academia, but I didn't understand the degree to which anti-Semitism had flourished and gained authority in those places. In November this last year, I think we had another shaking. I mean, there were billions of dollars spent by politicians all over the spectrum. But the unanticipated part of that election was the people all over the middle part of our nation, people who live in flyover country, the despicable people, the trash, my people. That's the part of the country where I live and where I have grown up. And that group of people, inexplicably, really without precedent, raised their hands and went and said, we believe we need to go a different direction. Now, I want to be clear. I think the outcome of that vote is very unclear at this point. I think it's foolish to imagine that a political class of people are going to rectify the problems of our nation. And I think it will very much be dependent on the hearts of the people of faith and our willingness to seek the Lord. Thus, initiatives like Let's Read Our Gospels. Nevertheless, I'm grateful for those men and women who will disrupt their lives in order to go stand for something. I'm very appreciative that Mike Huckabee would agree to go to Israel. He had a very busy life here. He had a family here and grandchildren here and a daughter enjoying some very unique seasons in her own life. As the governor of Arkansas, and to leave our nation and go to Israel is a sacrifice. I mean, I understand it's an honor, but it's an honor that comes with a sacrifice. And so I'm grateful for the men and women that are taking those roles and willing to do it. I just understand that alone, they are powerless to stand against evil. They need the faithful support, a heart change amongst the people of God. I wasn't particularly comforted when Mark Zuckerberg came out recently, this week, to announce that on Meta, they're no longer going to practice censorship. I mean, and there was kind of a celebration. To be completely candid, I thought he should be prosecuted for admitting he's been infringing on our First Amendment rights. Nevertheless, perhaps we have a season of freedom to preach the gospel. I believe we should do everything we can to do that while we have the freedom. So having said that, let's go back to Matthew 10. We looked at the beginning of this in a previous session. I'll start there, but we're going to go beyond it. Jesus called his 12 disciples to him, and he gave them authority to drive out evil spirits and to heal every disease and sickness. And these are the names of the 12 apostles: Simon and Andrew and James and John and Philip and Bartholomew and Thomas and Matthew. You know the crew. It's that initial sentence that I think is noteworthy. They've been watching Jesus do ministry, raise the dead, heal the sick, speak to storms, open blind eyes. And by Matthew chapter 10, Jesus calls the disciples to him, and he says, now I'm going to give you authority. I want you to go do this. Now, spoiler alert, I'm going to give you my opinion. I don't think that has ever been rescinded. In Acts chapter 1, Jesus called his disciples together just before his ascension. And he said, you'll be empowered to be my witnesses in Jerusalem, Judea, and Samaria, to the othermost parts of the earth. And I'll be with you to the end of the age. I don't understand that direction to have ever been amended. Now, I tell you that because there is a school of thought, and it's more than a school of thought. It's entrenched in whole denominations. So it's not just a thin line of people who believe that when the last of the apostles died, that commissioning for supernatural activity in the miraculous died with them. Now, I don't believe that is an accurate interpretation of Scripture. I don't like to argue Scripture. I'm very difficult to engage in a biblical argument. If you believe that, I'm happy for you. I'll tell you what I believe, and I'll tell you why. And I don't think you're probably going to change my mind, so I'll just bless you. Stubborn is probably the word you're searching for. Cessationism is the fancier term for that. It just makes no sense to me to give us a Bible that is filled with the supernatural activity of God and then say to us, God's not doing that anymore. You know, I'm grateful for hospitals and modern medicine and modern science, But there are times when God's supernatural involvement in our lives is necessary for us to have health. And I don't think it's an either-or discussion. I very much believe in both and. But I trust God to keep us whole. In Acts chapter 10, Peter was sent to Cornelius' home. Peter was not supposed to be there. He's an observant Jewish man. At this point in his life, Peter keeps kosher. He's keeping all the Jewish rules. He believes Jesus is the Messiah, but he's still adhering to the rules of Moses. And God sends him to the home of a Roman centurion, supernaturally. There's angels involved and visions involved. I mean, it's a supernatural event. And when Peter arrives at Cornelius' home and begins to tell his Jesus story, the Holy Spirit is poured out in an almost identical way to the day of Pentecost in Acts chapter 2. And Peter's response, after helping the people be baptized, is the statement in Acts 10, 34 and 35. He said, "I now realize how true it is that God doesn't show favoritism. Some of the older translations say that God is no respecter of persons, but he accepts men from every nation who fear him and do what is right. I don't think it's possible for us to understand the seismic shift that that statement represents. Up until this point, from the Exodus until this point in time, the Jewish people understood themselves to be the covenant people of God. And the word Gentile means everybody else. There's us and there's them. And now Peter says, them have been welcomed. I mean, it is the point of division throughout the rest of the New Testament. It's a very important statement that God is not a respecter of persons, that he doesn't show favoritism. I can say it another way, you're not special. You know, we like to say the ground at the foot of the cross is level, that every person is welcome, regardless of our IQ, our social status, our financial resources, our genetics, the color of our hair, the color of our skin, the accent with which we speak. We are all welcome at the foot of the cross, which is really good news. And I don't mean it as a negative or a critical term when I say you're not special. You're special in that God loves you. He loves us all. We have to choose to accept that and to cooperate with that.
6: 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But first, Pastor Allen wants to share a limited edition commemorative set to help you celebrate God's faithfulness to our nation.
7: Hey, we're celebrating this year the 250th anniversary of the signing of the Declaration of Independence. 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
7: Let's read on. I'm back to Matthew 10, now verse 5, that these 12 Jesus sent out with the following instructions. Don't go among the Gentiles or any town of the Samaritans. Go rather to the lost sheep of Israel. And as you go, preach this message. The kingdom of heaven is near. Heal the sick, raise the dead. Cleanse those who have leprosy, drive out demons. Freely you have received, freely give. Don't take along any gold or silver or copper in your belts. Take no bag for the journey or extra tunic or sandals or staff, for the worker is worth his keep. Whatever town or village you enter, search for some worthy person. Stay at the house until you leave, and as you enter the home, give it your greeting. If the home is deserving, let your peace rest on it. If not, let your peace return to you. And if anyone will not welcome you or listen to your word, shake the dust off your feet when you leave that home or town. Tell you the truth, it'll be more bearable for Sodom and Gomorrah on the day of judgment than for that town. So God's commissioning these apostles with this authority to send them out. And he basically says, if you're welcomed, minister in that place. If you're not welcome, move along. Not dissimilar to the suggestion I made to you a while ago, that invite someone to join you on a bit of a discipleship journey. Some will say yes and some won't. Keep going. We will not stop. But that passage has been taken, and the idea has found pretty significant root in the heart of the Christian community over many decades and centuries, that the Jewish people failed at their opportunity. And there's some other passages in Matthew that I thought while we were here, Matthew 10 kind of opens the door. In Matthew 21, Jesus is speaking to leaders in Jerusalem. Very near the end of his life, his words are going to cause him to be arrested and ultimately his death orchestrated. He said, therefore, I tell you that the kingdom of God will be taken away from you and given to a people who will produce its fruit. He who falls on this stone will be broken to pieces, but he on whom it falls will be crushed. When the chief priests and the Pharisees heard Jesus' parables, they knew he was talking about them. They looked for a way to arrest him, but they were afraid of the crowd because the people held that he was a prophet. Now, Jesus has spoken something over the people of Jerusalem, over the religious leaders. There's a bit of a fancy word for it. He placed them under interdict. He said, something is being taken away from you. You were assigned a place in the purposes of God, and because you didn't value it, it's being removed from you. He doesn't stop there. Same gospel, very next chapter. It's Matthew 22. Jesus spoke to them again in parables, saying, the kingdom of heaven is like a king who prepared a wedding banquet for his son, and he sent his servants to those who had been invited to the banquet to tell them to come, but they refused. And he sent some more servants and said, tell those who have been invited that I have prepared my dinner. My oxen and my fattened cattle have been butchered and everything is ready. Come to the wedding banquet. But they paid no attention and went off. One to his field, another to his business. The rest seized his servants and mistreated them and killed them. The king was enraged and he sent his army and he destroyed those murderers and burned their city. Those are the verses that immediately follow Matthew 21. There was no break in the original text. We added the numbers and the chapters to help us reference spaces. So Jesus says to the leaders in Jerusalem that the kingdom of God is going to be taken away from you and given to a people who will produce its fruit. And then he tells them this parable. And the heart of the parable is they were given an invitation. They recognized the invitation. They understood the invitation. They chose not to pay attention to it. Now, throughout history, the Christian community, because the divide came between the Jewish believers and the Christian believers pretty early. Before the New Testament is finished, that divide is already firmly entrenched. I'm going to show you some passages. And the Christian community has interpreted those passages to say the Jewish people were rejected, that God took the kingdom away from them, and they lost their place, and they lost their purposes. I'm going to address that in a moment. For the moment, I want to draw your attention back to verse 5 in chapter 22, when Jesus, in the parable, said they paid no attention to the invitation. I'm concerned for contemporary Christianity. We have more freedom, more liberty, more access to the Word of God, more tools to communicate the gospel, more freedom to travel. We have more of everything. We cannot afford to not pay attention. I don't think it's inappropriate to enjoy life and to take advantage of all those blessings that God gives to us. But I believe it is essential that He stays at the center of it. Now, the next chapter in Matthew, Jesus on the same topic, Jerusalem, Jerusalem, you who killed the prophets and stoned those sent to you, how often I've longed to gather your children together as a hen gathers her chicks under her wings, but you were not willing. Your house is left to you desolate, for I tell you, you will not see me again until you say, blessed is he who comes in the name of the Lord. Now, those passages and their parallel passages in the other Gospels have been used, along with some others, to create a great deal of theological hostility towards the Jewish people. And there are some attitudes that have become entrenched in Christendom that state what I have already suggested to you, that the Jewish people forfeited their opportunity. They've been accused of being Christ killers. It's only been in recent decades where the Catholic Church changed their language. For hundreds and hundreds of years, they had formal language, and they weren't unique or alone in that, in accusing the Jewish people of killing the Messiah. Folks, technically, the Romans nailed him to the cross. I understand the Jewish leadership in Jerusalem was complicit, and the people stood in the streets, but if you're really going to carve it carefully, the Romans were the ones who nailed Jesus to the cross. And I don't believe that that attitude has been helpful, and we're going to have to understand the truth. It's a point of deception that will bring destruction to you. I'm quite confident that those elite universities that have held a very revered place in our culture, unless there is a significant shift of attitude and a public expression of that shift, that their best days are behind them. And I don't say that with any joy or glee. They've been a very important part of the landscape of academia in my lifetime. But I do not believe you can take a position that aggressively, that assertively against the Jewish people and imagine the blessing of God. When I read my Bible in Genesis, God said to Abram, I'll bless those that bless you and curse those that curse you, and that hasn't been rescinded. I could give you many historical examples. I'll give you one. World War II, when it began, Great Britain had an empire that was so expansive from India around the globe, it was said the sun never set on the British Empire. Great Britain, along with their allies, won the war. But during the conducting that war, they betrayed the commitments they made to the Jewish people. And by the end of the war, they had won the war, but they lost their empire. And they have never regained the influence they had in the international world from that day until this. And now there are, when you land in London at Heathrow Airport, the signs include English and Arabic. That was unthinkable, I promise you, not too many decades ago. So I think we will see the cause and effect of what we have watched. I don't believe it happens immediately, but I think you'll see it happen and be aware enough to recognize it. It's infiltrated particularly Western culture, but primarily through the influence of the church. The reason I'm taking a moment with it is we have to be a voice to begin to change it. You see, the Bible tells us in the book of Romans that we are indebted to the Jewish people. Without the Jewish people, we would have no scripture, we would have no prophets. We would have no Messiah. We wouldn't have known the law of God. We would have no story.
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11: 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This message is courtesy of the United States Air Force.
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16: A phrase you hear used today is deconstructing. People will say, I'm deconstructing my faith. I'm dismantling my faith. That's not good.
17: A faith that needs to be torn apart and cast aside was never a faith we should have built our lives on. Coming up today, Pastor Greg Laurie helps us make a new beginning.
16: If your faith collapses, maybe it's because it was never constructed on Christ to start.

0: Every time something huge happens in the world, people start asking, wait, is this it? Is Armageddon about to begin? Well, today on A New Beginning, Pastor Greg Laurie examines what the Bible actually says about the end times and why we don't need to panic. God's not caught off guard by any of this. He's had a plan from the very start, and that plan includes you, your peace, your hope, and your future. It's a reassuring reminder you don't want to miss.
1: First John chapter 2. And chapter 2 clearly shows us that we're living in the last days. All around us are signs of the times pointing to the fact that Jesus is coming again. There are some very positive signs that would suggest we might be on the verge of another spiritual awakening in America and even the world. And then there are some frightening signs that show the conflicts around the world, showing that these events we read about could happen in real time before our very eyes. It reminds me of the introduction of Charles Dickens to his book, A Tale of Two Cities. He describes France before the Revolutionary War, and he states these things, and they're familiar statements. It was the best of times. It was the worst of times. It was the age of wisdom. It was the age of foolishness. It was a season of light. It was a season of darkness. It was a spring of hope. It was the winter of despair. Reminds us of the time we're living in right now. And now we read what John has to say in 1 John 2, verse 18. Little children, it is the last hour. And as you heard that the Antichrist is coming, even now many Antichrists have come, by which we know that this is the last hour. They went out from us, but they were not of us. For if they had been of us, they would have continued with us. But they went out that it might be made manifest that none of them were of us. We'll stop there. Point number one, the Antichrist is coming. The Bible does teach a world figure will emerge on the scene that is called the beast, the wicked one, and also the Antichrist. He will deceive millions of people. At first, he'll seem like a good guy, but he'll turn out to be the worst guy. If Satan ever had a son, this is him. He'll appear as a peacemaker, but he'll end up being the worst troublemaker that ever lived. And he'll be energized by the devil himself. Revelation 13:2 says that the dragon, who's also explained to be Satan in another chapter, will give him his authority. And really, he's an imitation. Whatever God does, Satan will try to imitate. So God has his only begotten son. Satan, in effect, will have his son. And we have this false Christ that will be out there. And also, there will be other imitations as well. He's not going to be what you might expect, dressed head to toe in black with flaming red eyes and steam coming up and the Darth Vader theme playing in the background as he quotes AC/DC lyrics or something like that. He'll probably be very attractive, very charismatic, very intelligent. But he is a deceiver. And a lot of times people will try to figure out who the Antichrist is. But I don't think we should waste our time or energy doing that. Because he cannot be revealed until the church is caught up to meet the Lord in the air and what we often call the rapture of the church. The Bible says, he who now restrains will continue to do so until he is taken out of the way, and then that wicked one will be revealed, that's Antichrist, whom the Lord will destroy with the brightness of his coming. The restraining force in the world today is the Holy Spirit working through the church. Godly men and women that speak up for what is true, they speak out against what is wrong. And once we're removed, once we're caught up to meet the Lord in a moment in the twinkling of an eye, then Antichrist can enter the scene and do his thing. So don't waste your time looking for Antichrist. Do what the Bible says, look for Jesus Christ. That's what our focus should be. Point number two, antichrists, plural, are already here. Antichrists are here already because John not only speaks of the Antichrist, the beast, that world leader, but Antichrist. Now, keep this in mind. The prefix anti doesn't just mean against, it also means instead of. So we could call them instead of Christs, or imitation Christs, if you will. Don't forget, in the beginning of Matthew 24, known as the Olivet Discourse, Jesus said, a sign of the last days is many will come in my name saying, I am Christ. So instead of Christ, people are always looking for a substitute for Christ. Mark Zuckerberg of Meta says, we don't have enough friends. Maybe he doesn't have enough friends, I don't know, but... We don't have enough friends, and so instead of going out and socializing and making some more friends, he says the solution is AI. We need more robots because AI knows us better.

0: of the end times will be pretend believers, imitation Christians. 1 Timothy 4:1 says, the Spirit speaks clearly, and in the last time, some will depart from the faith, giving heed to seducing spirits and doctrines that demons teach. A phrase you hear used today is deconstructing. People will say, I'm deconstructing my faith. I'm dismantling my faith. I'm questioning my faith. And why are they doing this? Because I've experienced church hurt. Oh, really? Yeah, I was hurt in church. Okay, well, look, if you were hurt in church, I'm sorry that happened to you. The church is full of broken people just like you, and things do happen. So maybe you were hurt in church, but I hope you don't give up on the church. Jesus hasn't. And if you're looking for the perfect church, please don't join it because you'll ruin it because we're all flawed. But I wonder sometimes if this so-called church hurt is actually not some hurt that came from the church, but because you heard something you didn't like. Well, I felt judged. Okay, well, what happened exactly? Well, maybe someone said to you, hey, why are you living with your boyfriend? That's fornication. That's sin. And you're saying, wait, hold on. What do you mean? That you're judging me. I'm leaving this church. Hey, you should thank that person for telling you the truth. You're not going to get truth in that culture out there right now. But you'll hear it from the Word of God in the church. And if someone is bold enough to tell you what you are doing is sinful, that's not church hurt. That's keeping you from hurting yourself, right? Think about it.
1: Pastor Greg Laurie will have the second half of his message in just a moment.
0: You know, I've heard people describe a trip to Israel as seeing the Bible actually come to life. Hey, everybody, Greg Laurie. And I've been to Israel many times, and I've led a lot of tours, and I have to say that's absolutely true. Listen, when you're walking on the same stones that Jesus himself walked on, well, that's something that's enriching to your faith. It's not just a travel experience. It actually energizes and enhances your study of the Bible. Think of it this way. It's a vacation with a purpose. And we're going to be taking a tour of Israel April 6 to 15, 2027. You can find out more at israel.harvest.org.
1: 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Well, we're talking today about the end times and making sure our faith and our fellowship with others is in good working order.
0: I think that we need to ask the question, well, if a person walks away from the faith, they leave the church, they abandon their faith, they say they're no longer a Christian, has that person lost their salvation? They say, well, they're deconstructing. I suggest maybe they never constructed to start with. Maybe they're not leaving their faith. Maybe they never had faith in the very beginning. If your faith collapses, maybe it's because it was never constructed on Christ to start with. See, here's what John says. Again, 1 John 2:19. They went out from us, but they were not of us. For if they had been of us, they would have continued with us. Now, let me explain. Christians mess up. Christians lapse. Christians sin. Christians can fall away. Christians can backslide, even for a prolonged period of time. And you can do that and still be a Christian. But if you're a true Christian, eventually you'll come home again. Just like the prodigal son. He messed up. He sinned, but he came to his senses and said, I've sinned. I'm going to go back to my father and say, Father, I've sinned. I'm no longer worthy to be called your son. Just hire me as a hired hand. And he went home. And of course, his father threw his arms around him and kissed him and welcomed him back as a son. And the father missed his son and longed for his return. But if you walk away from the faith and you never return to the faith, my suggestion is you were never part of the faith to start with. You've not lost your salvation. Most likely, you never had salvation. That's what John is saying. If they were of us, they would have continued with us. And if they don't continue,

you're with us, it shows they were never of us to really begin with. Okay, so let's shift gears now to chapter 3, 1 John 3. Read along with me. Behold, what manner of love the Father bestowed on us, that we should be called children of God. Therefore, the world does not know us because it did not know him. Beloved, now we are the children of God, and it has not yet been revealed what we shall be, but we know that when he is revealed, we shall be like him, for we will see him as he is. And I love this final verse. I'd underline it if I were you. Everyone that has this hope purifies himself just as he is pure. So here's point number 3. God loves you more than you could ever know. You say, I know because I'm so awesome. Not really. He loves you because he's so awesome. He loves you with an everlasting love, the Bible says. Therefore, with loving kindness, he has drawn you. Jesus said, for God so loved the world, he gave his only begotten son, and whosoever believes in him should not perish, but have everlasting life. And because God loves you, point number 4, he adopted you as his child. Because he loves you, he adopted you as his child. 1 John 3:1. Behold, what manner of love the Father has bestowed on us that we should be called the children of God. By the way, this word behold isn't casual. It's like John is saying, hey, look at this. Don't miss this. Check this out. Behold. Behold what kind of love the Father has toward you. He chose you and he adopted you. I heard about two sons that were arguing, as brothers do. One was a biological son, one was an adopted son. And the biological son said, Dad loves me more than you because I have his DNA. And the adopted son said, yeah, well, guess what? He chose me, he got stuck with you. God chose you. He picked you out with a purpose. Adoption is intentional. That's why the Bible says, we have not received the spirit of bondage again to fear, but one of adoption, whereby we cry, Abba, Father. What does that mean? It means Abba, Father is the Hebrew equivalent of daddy or papa. It's an affectionate phrase a child uses of their father, papa, daddy. And God is giving you the spirit of adoption where you can say that to him, where you can say, Abba, Father. When you go to Israel today, you'll see the little kids calling out for their daddy. Abba, they'll say, or Ima for their mother. And so this is what God has done for you. He's predestined us for adoption to sonship through Jesus Christ in accordance with his pleasure and will, Ephesians 1:5 tells us. So you are adopted, not a sign. You are specifically chosen by God. But aren't we all, some would ask, children of God? You hear that said often. We're all God's children, right? Kind of. Let me explain. We are God's offspring, the Bible says, which means we're all created by God. We're all loved by God. But only those who have put their faith in Christ can truly say, I am a child of God. The Bible says, for as many as received him, to them he gave the power to become sons of God. And you know, you can be in a relationship with God, but not be in fellowship with God. Let me illustrate with a popular family drama. King Charles now, married Diana. They had two sons, Harry and William. And William is the heir to the throne. So there's an heir and a spare, I suppose. And if you follow the story, you know that King Charles is fighting cancer. He has a close relationship with William, his heir apparent, and they're in constant communication. And Harry has moved to California, so he's about 5,000 miles away from his father. Now, is Harry a royal son? Of course, he'll always be a royal son, just as William is. But one son has chosen to be in close fellowship and communication with his father. Another son has chosen not to. So that causes tension and pain, and it breaks the father's heart. I hope they patch things up because the window of reconciliation may not stay open forever. But the point of it is we choose what kind of relationship we want to have with the father.
when we're away from him, it breaks his heart. He longs for communication with us. And if we will draw near to him, the Bible says he will draw near to us. So if you feel far from God, if you find yourself out of fellowship with God right now, the Father will welcome you with open arms if you'll turn from your sin and come to him.

0: Good reassurance from Pastor Greg Laurie today here on A New Beginning. It's from his new series called Unshakable. And not only will God welcome those who are coming back to Him, He'll welcome those who are coming to Him for the first time. That's a truth somebody needs to hear today, Pastor Greg.
1: That's right. The Bible says whoever will call upon the name of the Lord will be saved. So think of it this way. Maybe you're out in a riptide in the ocean and you can't get your footing and you're in trouble and you see a lifeguard. Call out for help and the lifeguard will rescue you. The same is true spiritually. You're drowning in your sin. You need help. Jesus will save you. He will rescue you, but you must call out to Him. And you know how you do that? You do it in prayer. So let me just lead you in a simple prayer, and you can pray this prayer after me. You can pray it out loud if you like. And this is where you are calling out to Jesus to save you. Just pray this. Lord Jesus, I know I'm a sinner, and I know you are the Savior who died on the cross for my sin and rose again from the dead. Now, Lord, I turn from my sin and I put my faith in you. Be my Savior, my Lord, be my God and my friend. I choose to follow you from this moment forward. In Jesus' name I pray. Amen. Hey, if you just prayed that prayer, I want you to know that Christ Himself has come to live inside of you. And I have a resource I want to send you. It's called the New Believer's Bible. So the New Believer's Bible is the New Testament in the New Living Translation with hundreds of notes that I wrote that will encourage you in this commitment you are making to follow Christ. There's some other materials included as well in what we call the New Believer's Growth Pack, but let me get this New Believer's Bible into your hands as quickly as possible. Here's Dave to tell you more.
0: 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Well, Pastor Greg, you preached a message called What I Would Tell My Younger Self, which is one of my favorite studies you've ever presented. What if you could have taken your younger self to a modern-day harvest crusade, so he could see you, you know, the current you, preaching the gospel? What would young Greg have said about that experience?
1: Wow. Well, you know, in a way, I kind of got a sneak preview of it early in my life. Two events that brought that about. One was shortly after I became a Christian, I went and saw Billy Graham preach at one of his crusades, and I even went forward in the invitation, even though I was already a Christian. I just wanted a closer look at this man that God was using. And I connected to what he was doing. I recognized in him a gift that God had placed in me to be an evangelist. And effectively, I said, that's what I want to do when I grow up. I was around 17 at the time. But then a little bit later, I was not in ministry yet. I was a graphic artist. But I ended up having an experience where I actually preached a little sermon before a crowd that had gathered at Pirates Cove Beach, where we did the baptisms back in the day. And it was not something I planned, but the Lord prompted me to proclaim the gospel. And I spoke to the people sitting up on the rocks. I invited people to come to Christ. Some did, and I even baptized them. So I didn't really get into preaching for a couple of more years, maybe 3 years after that. And I didn't start doing evangelistic events for many years after that, but I was given sort of a glimpse into my future, like the trailers you see in the movie theaters that show you what a film is about. It's almost as though the Lord was showing me, you're going to end up doing this. And that's exactly what I did. So if a younger Greg went to see an older Greg, he would say, whoa, what happened to his hair? And then he would say, Yeah, I knew the Lord was going to do something like this. And this is amazing. And I would give God the glory. So I tell this story and many more like it in this book called Jesus Revolution. Maybe you've seen the film. Have you read the book? So many people ask me so many questions like, wait, whatever happened to your mother? Did she ever come to the Lord? What happened to Lonnie Frisbee? What about this? What about that? All these questions. It's all in the book. And I want to send you this book, Jesus Revolution, for your gift of any size to help us continue to bring our ministry of a new beginning to more people around the world. 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
1: If you want to be a growing Christian, you must be actively involved in the church. 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God says, love one another.
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0: This is Refresh, where we explore the message in the music. So I have a question for you. How are you doing in your Christian walk? Are you moving forward, backward, or just standing still? Pastor Greg has some insight.
1: I read an interesting article in the paper, you may have seen it as well, about a guy who trained a lot of people, a personal trainer, and he was very fit and great shape and never had a problem with weight for his whole life, but many of his clients did. They struggled with overweight and so forth, and so he didn't really relate to them. So he decided that he was going to gain a whole bunch of weight so he could relate to them and understand their dilemma. So this guy went out and gained 76 pounds. And he's charted this all in his website because it's also his goal to lose that weight. But it's interesting what he ate. He'd get up in the morning. He would eat Captain Crunch cereal, banana bread for a snack, a chicken Alfredo pasta for dinner. He ate corn dogs and donuts. And at first he said it was actually exhilarating to be able to eat all of this stuff, you know, anything you want, you ate it. And at first he didn't notice any difference. He was still really, you know, cut, and he was like really in great shape. But he said, then I started seeing bulges appear. And he said the first thing to go were the abs. And then the rest started going downhill. And pretty soon he was feeling lethargic and his blood pressure went up and he didn't feel like doing anything. And he was finding himself in deep depression, probably that Captain Crunch combined with corn dogs, I would say. So now he is seeking to lose that weight again. But I found that interesting because to me, that was a perfect picture of how most people fall away from the Lord. It's not like they do it all at once. You don't wake up one morning in perfect shape and the next day, you know, you're 400 pounds overweight, right? It's a process. And at first, it's kind of exhilarating. You know, at first it might be kind of fun to go back and revisit some of the old haunts and do some of the old things and partake of some of the old sins. There's sort of a buzz. There's, oh, this is great. And yeah, and then reality starts kicking in. Then repercussions start taking place. Then you find yourself reaping what you have sown. And you, like this guy, in a different way, find yourself depressed. So he's turning it around. He's going to get back in shape. And if one finds himself in the state of being backslidden because they have failed to go forward, we too have to turn on the brakes and change our direction. Proverbs 14:14 says, the backslider will be filled with the fruit of his ways, and a good man will be filled with the fruit of his ways. So there's a choice. Here's the way I see it. I think as a Christian, you are either growing or you are actually going backwards. You are either progressing or you are regressing. There's effectively no standing still.

0: 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You've heard Pastor Greg say that to be growing as a Christian, you must be actively involved in the church. All right, Pastor Greg, he's going to elaborate on that.
1: Some will say, well, I don't need the church to get close to God. You know, I can commune with God wherever I am, when I'm out on the golf course or waiting for the next set of waves or, you know, hiking around. I might even take my Bible with me and say a little prayer, and I don't really need to be a part of church. But actually, that is not true. And I would say that if you want to be a growing Christian, you must be an active part of the church. The Bible commands us to do this. Hebrews 10:24 says, let's consider one another to stir each other up to love and good works, not forsaking the assembling of yourselves together as the manner of some is, but exhorting one another, and so much more as we see the day of the Lord approaching. That verse is saying, look, Christ is coming back. You need to be with your brothers and sisters, encouraging one another, challenging one another, helping one another. You need the church. And listen, the church needs you too. Some would say, well, you know, I love Jesus. I just don't love other Christians. Sorry, that doesn't work. The Bible asks the question, how can you love God who you can't see when you don't love your brother who you can see? Don't tell me you love God and you don't love Christians. Now look, I'd be the first to admit that the church is full of a lot of weird people. I mean, realistically, the church is a place for hurting people. It's a place for broken people. It isn't always society's elite. It isn't always the coolest or the most beautiful. It's a place for everyone and anyone who needs help. So sure, we will end up with a lot of very interesting people in the church, but it's a great place for you to put your faith into action and learn how to love unlovable people, right? You know, a lot of times we act as though we're still in high school. And I remember in high school, we had cliques, right? You know, the certain groups would hang out together. There were the, you know, all of the athletic people, the jocks, you know, and the cheerleaders. And I remember they had their little section on my campus. And then there were kind of the surfer kids, and they all hung out in a certain section. And then there were kind of the nerdy type people. We used to call them geeks and nerds. Now we call them boss and sir. but then so you have your different groups, and we'll act that way in life. But, you know, in the church, we're all put together in one place, and we're young and we're old and we're different cultures and we're different social economic backgrounds. And God says, love one another. And this is what the church is. And so every believer needs to be a part of the church.

0: Sunday Sermons. It's Ann Wilson on Refresh. Hey, Pastor Greg, there are some listening to Refresh right now who may have doubts about their faith. How should we handle doubt?
1: Well, I think we need to realize that doubt is always not the worst thing. Another way you might describe it is skepticism. And skepticism is not necessarily a sign that a person is wrong. It may be a sign they're thinking. You need to think these things through. Hey, read the book of Job. He had his conversations with God. He was challenging things that were happening in his life, pushing back on them, trying to understand them. That's okay. The key is cry out to God. Read the Psalms. How often the psalmist, many times David himself, would cry out to God, you know, and he would say, "Why art thou disquieted, O my soul? Trust in God, for he will yet help me." So cry to God. He will hear your prayers. He will understand you, and he will answer your prayers in his timing. Here's my advice. Doubt your doubts and believe your beliefs.
0: Great advice, Greg. Thank you. And reading scripture, like you just mentioned, is really so important in helping reduce those doubts and to help you grow in your faith. But so is attending church.
1: When you gather together in church and we worship the Lord, something wonderful happens. The Bible says he inhabits the praises of his people. Jesus says, "When two or more are gathered together in my name, I am there in the midst of them." Now, that does not mean that God lives in the church. He lives in us. But he doesn't live in a building. It's funny how people will behave in church buildings sometimes. We're in the church. Don't talk too loudly. Why? I don't know. You'll wake God? What? It's just a building. But when God's people gather in it, something changes. And what changes is he comes in a special way and manifests his presence in a supernatural way when we gather together to worship him and to honor him. And when we praise God together, be it in prayer or in prayer set to song and worship, we are doing what we were created to do. Psalm 106 verse 1 says, "Praise the Lord, give thanks to the Lord, for he is good and his mercy endures forever." You might say, "Well, I don't really have a good voice." Well, neither do thousands of contestants on American Idol. But, you know, that didn't stop them and it shouldn't stop you. When we sing to the Lord, it's not a performance for one another. It's a performance for an audience of one, God. And by the way, God isn't really all that impressed with your pitch or how loudly you sing. He's really far more interested in what's going on in your heart anyway. And sometimes we don't feel like worshiping, do we? That is why the Bible tells us that we should offer the sacrifice of praise. Hebrews 13:15 says, "By him let us therefore offer the sacrifice of praise to God continually, that is the fruit of our lips, giving thanks to our name." Why is it a sacrifice? Because there are times when I don't feel like praising God because life isn't going well, or there's a hardship I'm facing, or I'm depressed. But the Bible doesn't say, "Give thanks to the Lord when you feel good." The Bible says, "Give thanks to the Lord, for he is good." But when we sing, we're really practicing for what is yet to come. Because from Genesis to Revelation, our faith is one of worship. And in heaven, we know we're going to sing. Revelation 15 says, "I saw what looked like a sea of glass mixed with fire, and standing beside the sea were those who had been victorious over the beast and his image and the number of his name. And they sang the song of Moses, the servant of God, and the song of the Lamb. Great and marvelous are your deeds, Lord God Almighty. Just and true are your ways, King of the ages." We're worshiping. Worship is the language of heaven. So start practicing now.

0: 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Hi, I'm David James, and music from Katie Nicole and Phil Wickham coming up.
1: Did you know that we put our services that we do on Sundays online? It's called Harvest at Home. 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
0: We're so happy you're with us on today's edition of Refresh. Three words, storms in life. At some point, we're all going to face a crisis. In fact, maybe you're in one right now. What do we do when it happens? Pastor Greg has some advice.
1: It's a day like any other day. You get up out of bed. You take a shower. You brush your teeth. You have your breakfast. You read your Bible. You pray. You commit your day to the Lord. And then it happens. A call from a police officer or a friend telling you there's been an accident. A call from a doctor telling you that you need to come in immediately because of something he found in the tests he did on you. A note on the counter from your spouse saying they're done with the marriage. A new pain in your body that you've never noticed before. The list goes on. Crisis. It hits hard, it hits fast, and it takes no prisoners. Pain has knocked at your front door and has moved in without your permission, and it refuses to leave. This crisis is so epic that you are now going to look back on it as a dividing point of your life. You're going to remember your life before and after this crisis. You would not wish what is happening to you on your worst enemy, but it's a reality in your life. For Job, it was when his world came crashing down on him in one day. For Joseph, it was a betrayal of his brothers that changed the course of his life. For Jesus, it was the religious leaders and one of his own handpicked disciples that turned on him. For you, it might be something else. It could be compared to a mighty and unexpected storm that has overtaken your little boat. And you're wondering, am I going to survive this? Am I going to get through this? Is there any hope for me? Well, let's read a passage together now. Matthew chapter 8, verses 23 to 27, a familiar story of Jesus and his disciples and one of the many storms they encountered. Starting in verse 23 of Matthew 8, "Now when he got into a boat, his disciples followed him, and suddenly a great tempest arose on the sea so that the boat was covered with the waves, but he was asleep. So they call on Jesus, and he comes up on deck, and he stops the storm in its tracks." Verse 26, "He arose and rebuked the winds and the sea, and there was a great calm." See, when we call out to the Lord, he is moved by that, and he is ready to intervene. So don't feel bad about calling on the Lord. We need to cry out to Jesus in the midst of our storms. Verse 25, they say, "Lord, save us." Though the shrieking of the storm did not wake him, the cry of his people did. The moment his children cried out, he responded immediately and powerfully. We need to cry out to Jesus in the midst of our storms.

0: We're so thankful you've tuned in today for Refresh with Pastor Greg Laurie. I am David James. Let's continue with Pastor Greg as he looks at what to do when a crisis happens.
1: When a storm comes into our life, when a crisis comes, here's the first thing we usually ask. Why is this happening to me? What have I done to deserve this? Now, understand at the outset, there are no real answers to questions like this. It's very unlikely we'll ever have the answers to the whys of life until we get to heaven. Let's talk instead more about the what, as in what am I supposed to do now that crisis has hit? And listen, my objective is to bring hope to you. To say if you're in a situation that seems bleak, there is always hope, and I don't want you to give up. In fact, the very hardship you're going through right now may turn out to be one of the greatest blessings of your life. But somehow in our minds, we may believe as Christians that we are exempt from suffering. We just won't have tragedy befall us. We won't get cancer. We won't have spouses ever leave us. We won't ever have anyone we love die in any kind of an accident. We won't have problems with our kids, etc. Well, if that's the way you think, it's time for your wake-up call. Because I don't care how much you love the Lord, crisis is going to come into your life. You cannot control these things. Take the case of Job. When you read the first chapter of his book, it just talks about what a wonderful man of God he was. This guy was so right on that God was bragging on him in heaven, saying to the angels, Satan among them, have you considered my servant Job a perfect and upright man, one that fears God and shuns evil? So let's just leave those things in the hands of God. And the fact of the matter is through hardship, my hope will grow. That almost sounds contradictory, like, the best hothouse for hope, as it were, would be a trouble-free life with no threat, with no storms. Everything would just be nice and tidy and clean. No, the best place for hope to grow, believe it or not, is actually in adversity. Romans 5 says, because of our faith, God has brought us into a place of undeserved privilege. And it is through our problems and trials that we develop endurance, and endurance develops strength of character, and strength of character strengthens our confident hope of salvation. And this hope will not lead to disappointment because we know how dearly God loves us because he has given us his Holy Spirit to fill our hearts with his love. Wait a second. Did Paul just in the same paragraph use the word trials, problems? And then did he just say God loves us? Exactly. But wait, if God loved me, wouldn't he remove the trials and the problems? Maybe he might, and maybe he won't. That's up to God. God has a plan.

0: 48,000 Bibles, even gave out 27,000 of the Ben Born Again New Believers Growth books for kids. These are just staggering numbers.
1: Mm.
0: But we really couldn't have done this without certain people sending us into the mission field. We owe them a debt of gratitude, don't we?
1: Yeah, we really do. You know, radio goes where very few mediums go. And it's still such a viable tool to reaching people, as you've just pointed out. Now, those are people that responded. I can't tell you how many times I've run into people who made a commitment to Christ or recommitment to Christ, but never wrote for the New Believers Bible, never contacted us, but it impacted them and their family and the next generation. And it just goes on and on. I'm so glad heaven keeps an account of all of these wonderful things. Mm. But, you know, Paul talked to the church and said he wanted them to give and it would result in fruit to their account. So when we invest in something financially, we share in the results of where that gift goes. So when we see the gospel proclaimed and we see these decisions for Christ, like you've just mentioned, thousands of them around the country, even the world, and you know that you gave, you share in the fruit of that. Mm. And you will also in heaven share in the reward of that. And that to me is the best of all investments, because, you know, a good investment hopefully will cause your money to grow, et cetera. But this is a different kind of investment. This is where people are going to grow. This is where souls are going to be saved. And this is the only kind of investment that will be waiting for you in heaven, because you can't take it with you, but you can send it on ahead. So what I mean by that is when you give to support a ministry like our ministry, you're laying up for yourself treasures in heaven. I'm going to ask you to generously give toward our mission, toward our outreach, because as you know, we're one of the very few ministries that aggressively will ask people to make a commitment to Christ. You know, we want to close the deal, if you will. We want to pull in the net, and we do it often. 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So help us to continue to fulfill the Great Commission. 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
0: 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Hi, I'm David James. As human beings, we all look to avoid pain in our lives, don't we? I mean, hit me with that hammer 10 times on my hand, said no human being ever. Pastor Greg illustrates.
2: Pain-free dentistry. That's appealing, right? No. I don't want it to hurt. If you say I need a root canal, I want it to be pain-free if possible. And we apply that to life. You know, we're looking for that workout that doesn't require us to, well, work out. You know, we want the pounds to just melt off. So I don't want to go to a gym or a health club or something like that. I want to just take some little pill. I'm sorry. No pain, no gain. Okay? And that's true of life, too. No pain, no gain. Pain comes in our life, and it has its purpose. Pain reminds us of a deeper need, our need for God. See, just like a hunger pain reminds us that it's time to eat, and pain reminds us that we need God. So God uses pain. Another thing adversity does is it gives us a new compassion for others who are in pain. Adversity gives us a new compassion for others that are in pain. We live in a world of pain and hurt. And God comforts us so we can in turn comfort others. 2 Corinthians 1 says, He comforts us in all of our troubles so we can comfort others when they are troubled. We will be able to give them the same comfort God has given us. For the more we suffer for Christ, the more God will shower us with his comfort

through Christ. You know, when you've come through something, you want to help someone else. I remember years ago, we had Lieutenant Colonel Brian Birdwell here, and he was in the Pentagon that was hit on 9/11. Very little is said about those that died in the Pentagon, but he was there working, and he was burned severely over most of his body. But he survived after many, many skin graft operations, which are incredibly painful. And he's a strong Christian, and I interviewed him, and he told us his story. And he had an unexpectedly amazing sense of humor through all of this, and just was a delightful guy to hang around. And after church, the Sunday I interviewed him, I said, "Hey, Brian, why don't we go get some lunch?" He said, "I'd love to, but I can't. I have a commitment." And I said, "Really?" He goes, he said, "Well, I already made a commitment to go to the local burn unit." I said, "Really? What do you do there?" He says, "Well, I go and visit burn victims and tell them there's hope." And he says, "I do that wherever I go." And I thought, there you go. You know, you comfort with the comfort you've been comforted with. So God can use it as a tool in your life.

0: of your love, Phil Wickham, here on Refresh. All right, next up, Pastor Greg uses his cell phone to demonstrate the call God is making to you.
1: When I get a call on this phone, a name appears on the screen. Does your phone do that? So if I get a call from my wife, it rings and it says, Kathy Laurie. I always take that call. I can't say the same for her. I call her, no answer. And I'll say, why didn't you answer your phone? Well, I didn't hear it. I'll get the phone out of her purse. It's on mute. It's always on mute. Or maybe she just sees Greg Laurie. Nah, I don't want to tell you. But then there are times people will call me and their name will appear on my screen and I'll look at it and I'll say, I can't talk to them right now. And let me explain why, because there are some people that talk too long. Are you one of those people? Stop it. I mean, I see their name on my screen, I think, 1 hour. If I answer this phone, 1 hour. It takes them 20 minutes to even get to the topic. So, I mean, I like these people, but I don't have an hour right now. Now, maybe I'll do it in another time when I have an hour, but I don't right now, so maybe I won't take their call. But then there's someone I'm looking forward to their call because I called them, and the moment I see the name on the screen, I answer. Okay, think about this for a moment. Let's just say you looked at your phone. It rings, Jesus Christ. What are you going to do? You're going to answer? Or are you going to say, well, I don't have an hour. I don't want to give my entire life over to him. I have other things to do. I'm busy. That's your choice. But you're either going to answer that call, you're not going to answer that call. He's calling your name right now, just as if it was appearing on your cell phone screen. Jesus Christ is calling. You going to take that call? Or are you going to say, no, not now, maybe later? He'll call back, will he? What if you don't hear the call? What if your phone's on mute, like my wife all the time? See, here's the problem. Every time God speaks to your heart and you don't respond, your heart gets a little harder. That's why the Bible says, harden not your heart if you can hear his voice. So it's not as though Jesus won't call back, but there could come a point where you just won't hear when he's calling. And what is Jesus doing? He's calling because he loves you. What does he want to do for you? Well, he wants to forgive you of your sin, and he wants to fill the void in your life, and he wants to take your guilt away, and he wants to give you the assurance that you'll go to heaven when you die. What, you don't want that? What is it you want instead? An ever-present guilt? The fear of having to face a certain judgment? Living your life without this purpose and meaning? That's crazy. Take the Lord's call, so to speak, and ask Jesus into your heart and life.

0: I am yours, and you are mine. Is that true of you? Are you the Lord's? Do you belong to him? To those that are his, Jesus promises abundant life in the here and now, and eternal life in the hereafter. If you'd like to make a change right now, Pastor Greg explains just how you can give your life to Jesus.
1: Listen, if you would like Jesus Christ to come into your life right now, if you would like your sin forgiven, if you would like a new start in life, I'd like to lead you in a prayer where you would ask for God's forgiveness. So I'm going to ask you to just stop what you're doing right now and bow your head and pray this prayer with me if you want to make a commitment or recommitment to Jesus Christ. Let's pray together. Lord Jesus, come into my life. I know that I'm a sinner, and I thank you for dying on that cross for my sin and paying the price for it and rising again from the dead. I turn from that sin now, and I make a choice to follow you as my Savior and Lord. Thank you for calling me and forgiving me and receiving me and loving me. In Jesus' name I pray. Amen.
0: Amen. 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
5: You see, the truth is we should always be looking to learn something from our failures. Otherwise, if we don't learn anything from our failures, what do we have to give to someone else? 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And as He does, we become more useful to Him.
6: Despite our best intentions, we sometimes choose to sin against God. What happens then? Today on In Touch, the teaching ministry of Dr. Charles Stanley, we continue our study of 2 Samuel to see how David's response is a guide for any believer who's given into temptation. Stay with us now for a lesson in properly responding to sin. Let's join Dr. Stanley for his message.
5: Well, temptation is a fact of life, and it's going to be with us as long as we live. And the question is, what do we do with it? And the real truth is that oftentimes we fail. In spite of all of our plans not to fail, all of our promises to God that we're not going to, we do fail. Let me give you a little background of where we are in the life of David. Go back, if you will, to the 7th chapter of 2 Samuel. Let's read that first verse. Now it came about when the king lived in his house, and the Lord had given him rest on every side from all of his enemies, that the king said to Nathan, the prophet, "See now, I dwell in a house of cedar, but the ark of God dwells within the tent." So what is happening in the 7th chapter is that God has blessed David from those early days when Samuel anointed him as the king, when he ran and fled from Saul year after year after year. Finally, he recognized as the king, victorious in war after war after war. Now he is at peace, so to speak. And even while he is the king and at peace, still warring and yet always victorious, David, the man about whom God said, a man after my own heart, successful, now wealthy, has a nation of people who are loyal to him, who love him, who look up to him, who think that he's the grandest king they've ever had. No one to match David. I mean, if ever a fella had it so good, David had it at this point in his life. And it's interesting later on in that chapter how he's sitting before the Lord. One of my favorite passages is concerning how David sat before the Lord and God began to speak to him and how God was working in his life in a very special way. And even when the wars were going on, there was a sense of peace within him, confidence, victorious, God's man. greatly used as the king of the people of Israel. But now that things are sort of a little settled down, the scripture says, in the springtime, when kings go forth to war, David decided that he'd stay at home. Let them go fight. After all, he's fought long enough, he needs a little pause, a little break, and so he decides to stay at home and just relax through this battle. And on this particular given evening, he'd been in the bed. How do I know that? Because the scripture says in this 11th chapter that when the evening came, David arose from his bed and walked around on the roof of the king's house. And from the roof, he saw a woman bathing, and the woman was very beautiful in appearance. That's Bathsheba. Now, Bathsheba, the wife of Uriah, one of David's most loyal, gifted warriors, strong supporter, lived not very far from the king. And from the wall of the palace there, David could see all over everywhere. He could just see all over Jerusalem. And on this particular evening, he was looking around, and down there on this given spot, he saw this woman bathing. Now, you say, well, what in the world is Bathsheba doing taking a bath outside? Well, here's the reason. What they did is they had walls built around their houses, and I'm sure she was not doing anything indecent. That's where they usually took their baths, outside. And so I'm sure that he probably didn't see much, but he saw just enough. And in the frame of mind he happened to be in that given night, he didn't have to see much. He saw Bathsheba. He didn't even know who she was. And so the scripture says, David sent and inquired about the woman. He didn't know who she was, but he did know this. On that given night, something happened when he saw this woman. Now, the smartest thing David could have done was to keep walking, but he didn't do that. The Bible says he sent somebody for her. David brought her to his bedchamber for the primary purpose of going to bed with her. I would give Bathsheba the credit to believe that she came innocently because she was called to the court of the king and you didn't turn him down. Now, you and I don't understand the kind of pressure that a king had in those days, because if he spoke the word, you could lose your head, and a king didn't even have to give him a reason why. So she felt some pressure, great pressure. But I want to tell you, the worst kind of pressure that Bathsheba felt was not the fear of death. It was the satanic pressure that came through David as he enticed her to meet a legitimate, God-given need that God did not intend to have met in the fashion in which he intended to have it met. They both yielded, and they both sinned against God. And I want you to turn to Psalm 51, and let's look at David's response to his own sin and his own failure and temptation in this 51st Psalm. He starts by beginning, "Be gracious to me, O God, according to thy loving kindness. According to the greatness of thy compassion, blot out my transgressions. Wash me thoroughly," he says, "from my iniquity, and cleanse me from my sin. For I know my transgressions, and my sin is ever before me. Against thee, thee only, I have sinned and done what is evil in thy sight, so that thou art justified when thou dost speak, and blameless when thou dost judge. Behold, I was brought forth in iniquity, and in sin my mother conceived me. Behold, thou dost desire truth in the innermost being, and in the hidden part thou wilt make me to know wisdom." Then listen to his request. "Purify me with hyssop, and I shall be clean. Wash me, and I shall be whiter than snow. Make me to hear joy and gladness. Let the bones which thou hast broken rejoice. Hide thy face from my sins and blot out all my iniquities. Create in me a clean heart, O God, and renew a steadfast spirit within me. Do not cast me away from thy presence, and do not take thy Holy Spirit from me. Restore to me the joy of my salvation, and sustain me with a willing spirit. Then I will teach transgressors thy ways, and sinners will be converted to thee." Then he says, as he concludes this passage, in verse 16, "For thou dost not delight in sacrifice, otherwise I would give it. Thou art not pleased with burnt offerings. The sacrifices of God are a broken spirit, a broken and a contrite heart. O God, thou wilt not despise. Now, what do we do with our sin? When we have yielded to temptation, how do we respond to that? We can respond by having ourselves a big pity party and just saying, shame on me. God, I promise you I'm not going to do it again, and turn right around and respond the same way. I believe there's some very specific things that God would have us to do once we failed, once we've yielded, once we know we have sinned against God. So I want to ask you, my friend, be wise enough to get a pencil and a piece of paper and jot down these seven suggestions that I want to give you, how to respond after we have yielded to our temptation. And the first step is this, and that is to repent of your sin before God. Now, there are 2 degrees of repentance. One of them is incomplete repentance. And I mean by that simply the fact that you would say, well, Lord, I'm sorry for my sin. I know I should not have done this. It is a feeling of being sorry that either you have been found out, or that the pressure is coming against you, or that your conscience is beginning to weigh heavily upon you. It is a feeling of sorrow, not based on a genuine grief that you've sinned against God, but either because the pressure is there or because you've been found out. But without a commitment to God, or without a change of mind about the nature of your sin, about your attitude toward it, and about your relationship to God. So oftentimes people will confess their sin and say, Lord, I knew I should not have done it. I want to ask you to forgive me. I'm ashamed of myself. No commitment, no change of mind, no genuine, true repentance. Which leads me to ask the question, what is genuine, true, complete repentance? Complete repentance involves several things. First of all, a confession of our guilt before God. Not just, Lord, I'm sorry for making a mistake, but God, I want to confess my guilt to you that I have sinned against you. It is a deliberate, willful confession of guilt before God. Secondly, involved in true repentance is a recognition that our sin is against God. If you'll notice in this passage in Psalm 51, David puts it this way. He says in verse 4, against thee only I have sinned. Now, that does not mean that he did not recognize that he'd sinned against Bathsheba and against Uriah, her husband, but that primarily, most of all, that he had sinned against the living God. The recognition that our sin is against God. That is extremely important because, you see, the truth is the basis of all of our sin. When you uncover all of it, ultimately it is against God. It may be against other people, but primarily against the loving Father who is unconditionally loving us all the days of our life. Not only a confession of my guilt before God, a recognition that my sin is against God, but thirdly, if my repentance is to be true and complete, I assume full responsibility for my sin. Whenever you and I are blaming someone else for our sin, it is not true, complete repentance. We assume full responsibility for our sin. No one else may be involved, but if someone else is involved, we don't attempt to blame them even for their participation. But true repentance assumes full responsibility, as David did here. He assumed full responsibility for his sin when he was confronted by Nathan. He says, I have sinned against the Lord. He recognized that his sin was against God. He didn't blame anyone else. He assumed the full responsibility for his sin. So, true repentance involves a confession before God of my guilt. I acknowledge that my sin is against God. I assume full responsibility for it. And number 4, which is very important, I am totally open and honest with God about the sin. Now, my friend, you and I cannot have complete repentance unless we're honest with God. Think about this for a moment. We can't always be holy. We won't always be holy. But we can be honest. And I believe that in the eyes of God, God is looking for those of us who are open and honest about our sin, honest about our weaknesses, honest about our frailties, honest about our faults and our failures. Because you see, God is willing to walk in grace and goodness and love and mercy and forgiveness to anyone and with anyone who is open and honest to Him about their sin. No matter how grievous it may be, if we're open and honest, truly repentant, confessing our guilt before Him, assuming full responsibility, acknowledging that our guilt and our sin is against God, God's fellowship with us will be sweet and tender when we are open and honest with God. But when we start trying to cover it up and say, Lord, now you know I've made a mistake, but after all, God, I know that everybody makes mistakes. Nobody's perfect. That is dishonesty. The truth is we have sinned against God. We must be absolutely open and honest with Him. There is no genuine repentance unless those four things are involved. A confession of my personal guilt, assuming full responsibility, recognizing that sin is against God, and being totally open and honest with God about it. Now, that is exactly what happened to David. He assumed full responsibility, confessed his sin before God back in 2 Samuel chapter 12. Look there for a moment and you'll see his response as Nathan came to him. When Nathan said to him, you've sinned against the Lord, then David said to Nathan in verse 13, I have sinned against the Lord. And Nathan said to David, the Lord also hath taken away your sin, you shall not die. The moment he repented of his sin, there was the response of grace from the heart of Almighty God. So I say to you, my friend, that when you and I do fail, the first response is repentance. Step number two, accept the forgiveness of God. Now, what is the attitude of God toward us when we sin against Him? The attitude of God is this. He never abandons His children in time of temptation and failure and sin. He never abandons us. He doesn't reject us. He doesn't abandon us. But what does He do? Because He loves us unconditionally, He is willing to forgive us because that forgiveness has already been provided 2,000 years ago. Now, let me explain this very carefully. When Jesus Christ died on the cross 2,000 years ago, all of my sin, past, present, and future, was placed upon Him, and He alone bore the full impact and the full penalty of my sin. You say, well, if that be true, then why should I confess and repent of my sin? For this simple reason. Though Jesus Christ took the full impact and the full penalty for my sin, I am only able to experience what He provided when I genuinely, personally repent of that sin. Jesus Christ died in order that all men may be saved. Only those are saved who apply to their heart by personal acceptance through faith and repentance of their sin in the Lord Jesus Christ. That redemption is only applied to those who receive it. But now what about my forgiveness now that I am a believer? Though God has forgiven me of my sin 2,000 years ago, I will only be able to experience that forgiveness. I will only be able to enjoy release and liberty from that guilt. I will only be able to experience freedom from that bondage when I genuinely repent of my sin. So that God has forgiven us of our sin. And you and I, once we are able to accept God's forgiveness, we don't accept His forgiveness lightly saying, well, God has forgiven me, so I'll do it again. But you see, it goes back to complete repentance. Genuine repentance is going to result in a grief in my heart that I have done this to God. How could I do this to God? How could I sin again and again and again before God? Genuine repentance has a sense of grief in it. You see, God forgives us, and oftentimes we don't forgive ourselves. One of the reasons we don't is this, because when God begins to discipline us and we begin to feel the pain of that discipline and we feel that God is doing something in our life that is painful very difficult for us to deal with. We say, God hasn't forgiven us. Oh, yes, He has. The discipline is not an indication that God has not forgiven us. It is an indication that God is loving us even amidst our disobedience, and the discipline is a form of correction. So do not respond to God's discipline as if He is not forgiving you, because you're feeling the weight and the sting of His divine discipline. Accept the forgiveness of God when you go to Him in genuine, complete repentance, because the forgiveness of God is a gift provided by Him for you 2,000 years ago at Calvary, when Jesus Christ atoned for all of our sin. We are to accept the forgiveness of God. And I believe if you look in the life of David here, you will see that is exactly what he did. He accepted the forgiveness of God. And you see, once you and I accept the forgiveness of God, then even in spite of the grievousness of our sin, we are able to walk through the discipline with a sense of comfort and assurance that we do not walk through it by ourselves. But suppose, for example, it is more involved than that. Suppose you have sinned against someone. You cannot restore someone else's purity. So what do? You ask that person to forgive you of your sin against them. And you ask them in the spirit of genuine regret for having sinned against that person. In the making of restitution, we have to be very careful that we do not involve someone else or bring hurt to someone else when it is not necessary. Sometimes a person, in a very selfish manner, motivated out of selfishness in order to get the burden off their heart, will sometimes share their guilt or their sin on other people in order to attempt to clear their conscience, and oftentimes bringing unnecessary hurt and grief and sorrow and difficulty even in the life of the person toward whom they've sinned against. We must bring our sin before God. We must be very careful not to hurt someone else, not to involve someone else unnecessarily when we are making restitution for our sin.
6: Do you feel as though your sins are too extreme? Well, Dr. Stanley's message explained that God never abandons a follower of Christ. 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Does it matter how quickly you confess your sin to God? 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
5: When David sinned against God, he did not immediately confess and repent of that sin. It was not until some time later when the prophet Nathan came to him and gave him a parable about someone who was mistreated. And when he said, "Now, David, what do you think about this?" And David got all up in a stir and angry about it. And then Nathan said to him, "David, thou art the man." Then and then only did David repent of his sin. And the discipline, the severe discipline that God sent into his life, I believe that some of that was the basis that David did not repent of his sin until he was found out and until he was confronted with his sin. Now, what am I saying? Simply this. It is my personal conviction that if you and I deal with our sin genuinely, openly, honestly, truly, repenting of our sin with genuine, complete repentance, and because we are smitten with conviction, and because we are grieved in our heart that we have sinned against God, and immediately we do something about it, immediately we deal with it, I believe the severity of the discipline of God is lessened. But when we go on and on and on in our sin and wait until finally God puts His finger on us and we can't deal with it anymore, then we repent either because we have been found out or the pressure is absolutely so great we cannot stand it any longer. My friend, I believe the longer you put it off in dealing with it between you and God, I believe the more severe the discipline. So repentance, wise repentance, is repentance that comes quickly after the sin has been committed.
6: Visit us at intouch.org to learn more about the forgiveness and restoration offered to you through faith in Jesus Christ. 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
20: God is not concerned with time. The fact that it had been centuries prior when God made this promise, and it would be decades yet before the promise would be fulfilled, did not stampede Joseph. Joseph knew that the promise was going to be fulfilled. Why? Because it rests not in circumstances, not in emotion. It rests in God. There is the unbreakable promise of God. There is the unshakable power of God. That's what we've got to remember if we want to have strong faith. That's why God took this one episode in the life of Joseph and used it as a cameo to teach us faith.
1: Welcome to Love Worth Finding, featuring the profound truth of the gospel simply stated in the teachings of Adrian Rogers. As he reached the end of his life, Joseph had faith that God would deliver the Israelites out of Egypt. So much so, he asked that they take his bones with them. In part one of today's message, we learn that Joseph's faith was contrary to evidence. It was not shaken by fickle emotions or circumstances. Joseph knew time must pass and that what would be left of him would be bones. But centuries cannot erode the promises of God. If you have your Bible, turn now to Hebrews chapter 11. We'll begin in verse 22 as Adrian Rogers reveals the blessing in a box of bones.
20: Now, what is the blessing in a box of bones? May I give you a skeleton outline? All right, now I want us to think about three major points as we think about the bones of Joseph. Number one, faith remembers the unbreakable promises of God. Now, Joseph said what he said because he was standing on an unbreakable promise of God. Now, I'm reading Genesis chapter 50, verses 22 through 26. And Joseph dwelt in Egypt, he and his father's house, and Joseph lived 110 years. And Joseph saw Ephraim's children of the third generation. He's seeing his great-grandchildren. The children also of Machir, the son of Manasseh, were brought up upon Joseph's knees. So there's Joseph, 110 years of age, dandling his grandkids on his knees and his great-grandchildren. And Joseph said unto his brethren, I die, and God will surely visit you. Now, if you don't mind marking your Bibles, underscore the phrase, God will surely visit you and bring you out of this land unto the land, now watch this, which he sware to Abraham, to Isaac, and to Jacob. And Joseph took an oath of the children of Israel, saying, God will surely visit you, and ye shall carry up my bones from hence. So Joseph died, being 110 years old, and they embalmed him, and he was put in a coffin in Egypt. Well, how did Joseph know these things? Why was he so certain? Why was he so adamant about it? Well, obviously he knew the Word of God. You see, God had made a promise to Abraham 300 years before this. You can put this down in your margin. I'll read it for you. In Genesis chapter 15, verses 13 through 14, here's what God said to the first Hebrew, to Abraham. And his name was Abram at this time. And he said unto Abram, know of a surety. There's our word again, a surety. That is a certainty, that thy seed, that is Abram, your children, shall be a stranger in the land that is not theirs. He's talking of Egypt. And shall serve them, and they shall afflict them 400 years. Think of it now, 4 centuries. And also that nation whom they shall serve will I judge, and afterward shall they come out with great substance. Now that's what God said. How did Joseph know, therefore, that they were going to leave? You don't have to be a rocket scientist to figure it out. God said it, Joseph believed it. Now that tells us something about faith. You have to have the Word of God in order to have faith. The Bible tells us in Romans 10, 17, faith cometh by hearing, and hearing by the Word of God. Now you're not going to have faith apart from hearing God. And so here Joseph's faith is being displayed now. He remembers the unbreakable promises of God. Faith is acting as if it is so because he said it is so. Even when it does not seem so, so it can be so. You see, why was Joseph so certain? Well, he had the Word of God. He had the promises of God. So, first of all, faith remembers the unbreakable promises of God. Now, number two, faith relies on the unshakable power of God. You see, when you have the promise, then you need someone who has the power to fulfill the promise. Now, look again in Genesis chapter 50 and verse 24. And Joseph said unto his brethren, I die, and God will surely visit you and bring you out of this land. Who's going to do it? God is going to do it. Unto the land which he sware to Abraham, Isaac, and to Jacob. Now this was the God who turned the Red Sea into a 48-lane superhighway. This is the God who judged the Egyptians. This is the God who did the miracles. This is God who has this unshakable power. Now, there is the unbreakable promise of God. There is the unshakable power of God. That's what we've got to remember if we want to have strong faith. That's why God took this one episode in the life of Joseph and used it as a cameo to teach us faith. Now, here's the third thing I want us to see in this particular passage of Scripture, and that is faith results in the unmistakable peace of God. Why did Joseph have such peace? There's no hint of panic here. He's about to die and he's playing with his grandbabies. He's speaking with a ring of certainty and victory in his heart. Where does he get this peace? Well, the peace comes again from the first two things. He remembers the promises of God. He relies on the power of God. And therefore, he is resting in the unmistakable peace of God. There's no panic here in all of this. Now, was his faith rewarded? Let me give you some scripture here. Exodus chapter 13, verses 18 and 19, talking about the children of Israel coming out of Egypt and going to the promised land. And this is what it says. But God led the people about, that is, in circles round around, through the way of the wilderness of the Red Sea, and the children of Israel went up harnessed out of the land of Egypt. Now, that's exactly what Joseph said would happen. They went up out of the land of Egypt, and Moses took the bones of Joseph with him. For he had straitly sworn the children of Israel, saying, God will surely visit you, and you shall carry my bones away hence with you. Now, Moses said, all right, load them up, head them out, let's go. Get Joe's bones. Hey, you, pick up that coffin, you fellas. Carry it with you. Let's go. Here they go, out of Egypt. Here they go through the Red Sea. Here they go to the brink of Jordan.

that were in Egypt, the bones that Moses carried across the burning sands of the Sinai, and the bones now that come across the River Jordan, and the bones that come to that place of Shechem, and he is buried there. Now, it was as Joseph believed, Moses carried his bones, and Joshua carried his bones, and it's always going to be just as God said it would be. Now, that brings up an interesting question. We see the promise of God, we see the power of God, we see the peace of God, but why is it wrapped up in these bones? What is the blessing in the box of bones? Why did Joseph say, take my bones with you? Why couldn't he just be buried there in Egypt and leave well enough alone? I'll tell you why. Because Joseph wanted to be a part of what God was up to. Amen. He wanted to be linked with the people of God. I want to be a part of that. You see, look, Joseph was a mighty man in Egypt. You cannot understand the power that Joseph had. Egypt, the mightiest nation on the face of the earth. And he is the prime minister. He's the one who's running everything for old Pharaoh. Now back in this day, when an Egyptian would die of great wealth, pomp, and circumstance, he would build a great monument. Have you seen the pyramids? The Great Pyramid, I've been to it, been inside of it. It was an antiquity in the time of Christ. Have you seen those things? All of those tombs, those monuments. That's what the rich pharaohs and the high muckety-mucks of Egypt were able to do. I'm glad Joseph didn't build one for himself. You know why? It would have been plundered. All of those have been plundered. They're looking for more to plunder. It would have been robbed. It would have been desecrated. Had they found the sarcophagus of Joseph, had they found his mummy, he may have been in the London Museum. If you ever been to the London Museum, go to the section where they have the mummies. I'm glad it's not a glass case with old Joseph lying up there. I'm glad that Joseph did not try to build a monument to himself. Do you know what Joseph did? Joseph said, take my bones, bury them in the promised land. What Joseph built for himself was a monument of faith by believing God. What do you want to be remembered for? You know, all of the things that we think are so important, our wealth, our prestige, our awards, all this, do you think that impresses heaven and not, and probably won't impress people after you're gone? Joseph could lie down in the grave and rest because he knew that he was a part of God's plan. I'll tell you something else. Joseph knew that there's a great getting up day coming. Do you believe that? Do you believe there's a resurrection? Daniel believed it. Listen to Daniel chapter 12, verse 2. And many of them that sleep in the dust of the earth shall awake, some to everlasting life, and some to shame and everlasting contempt. If you die before Jesus comes, you go down the grave, you're going to be raised. Now, don't think that the resurrection is just for Christians. All are going to be raised, saved and lost. You say, that's Old Testament. All right, let me give you something New Testament. Put down John chapter 5, verses 28 and 29. This time, Jesus is speaking. Jesus said, marvel not at this, for the hour is coming in the which all that are in the grave shall hear his voice. That is the voice of Jesus. And shall come forth, they that have done good unto the resurrection of life, and they that have done evil unto the resurrection of damnation. Everybody here is going to be raised. You die. They put your bones in the ground. They may stay there for centuries. But there's coming a time when all that are in the graves will hear the voice of the Son of God, just as he said, Lazarus, come forth. Going to come forth. Either the resurrection of life or the resurrection of damnation. Won't it be great to be raised and see Jesus face to face? The psalmist said, I shall be satisfied when I rise in your likeness. Won't it be great? Will it not be fearful to rise in the judgment and face a God that you do not know? Face a Savior who died for you, who pled for you, who invited you, someone that you said no to. What will you say when you see him? Oh, you're going to face him. You're going to meet him. He is inescapable.
He is unavoidable.

0: As I live, saith the Lord, every knee shall bow to me, and every tongue shall confess to God. God has given Jesus a name that at the name of Jesus every knee shall bow. You're going to meet Him. You can't crawl up in the grave and pull the dirt over your face and hide from God. You are going to meet Jesus Christ. There is coming a resurrection. I don't know how much of this that Joseph knew, but he's living by faith. He's probably the most Christ-like character in all of the Old Testament. He knew that death was not the end of it all. He didn't understand all that we understand this side of Calvary. But I believe if you could listen to that box of bones, if those bones could talk one to another, they might have been having a little party. Might have heard a chuckle from a knuckle. Maybe there'd be a grin from a shin. A little glee from a knee. Maybe there'd be a lot of ribbing going on. Because they knew. They knew that there's a great getting up morning coming. Them bones going to walk around. Jesus said, they're coming out of the grave. That's the reason Paul said our behavior, our citizenship is in heaven from whence we look for the Savior who shall change our vile body and make it like unto His glorious body. Think of it. Sir, you're going to be like Jesus. I'm going to be like Jesus. I submit to you either that's true or it's not true. To rise in the resurrection, in that glorious dawn, and meet our Lord and Savior, Jesus Christ. What a day that will be. You see, the Apostle Paul pointed toward that day, and he said, there's coming a time when the dead will hear the voice of the Son of God. There's coming a time, though we die and lay down in the grave. Oh, Paul gets a little sarcastic. He gets a challenge. He calls death an enemy. He says, oh, death, where is your sting? Oh, grave, where is your victory? Ah, he says, the sting of death is sin. You see, it's sin that puts a sting into death. And the strength of sin is the law. It's the law that says that sin must be punished. But thank God to those who are saved. We're not under the law, but under grace. And Jesus has taken the sting out of death, the pain out of parting, the gloom out of the grave, and has given us a hope that is steadfast and sure, because death, that old monarch of terrors, laid his bony hands on Jesus and brought Jesus down to the dungeon. And Jesus lay there, bound in the iron cold chains of death. One day, 2 days, 3 days. On the third day, he broke the chains of death, rose up off that marble slab, and old death had been sitting there on the throne, clapping his bony hands, and shrieking his hoarse laugh, but he stops laughing. Jesus reaches up and pulls death from the throne and throws him on the dungeon floor. The crown rolls from the head of death. Jesus puts his heel on the neck of death, reaches down and pulls the sting out of death, puts the crown on his own head, and walks out of that grave, a risen Savior. Glory, glory God. And Jesus says, because I live, you live. If in this world only we have hope, we're of all men most miserable. Thank God Joseph was not living to have a pyramid built in Egypt, but a palace in glory. Are you saved? You see, Paul ends this passage of Scripture saying, therefore, my beloved brethren, be ye steadfast, unmovable, always abounding in the work of the Lord. Be steadfast, that's constancy. Abounding in the work of the Lord, that's fervency. For you know that your labor is not in vain in the Lord, that's expectancy. That's the way we are to live. Not afraid to die. Not worried about our bones. God is going to take care of that. there's coming a resurrection. Now, what is the blessing in a box of bones? Can you imagine them having that box of bones the whole time they were in Egypt? And if there was a time of slavery and adversity and misery, they look at that box of bones and say, this is not forever, we're leaving here. If there was a time of prosperity and ease, they'd look at that box of bones and say, don't settle down, we are leaving here. And whether it was prosperity or adversity, and we all know both, don't we? That box of bones reminded them of the brevity of life and the length of eternity. The brevity of life. Hold your hand up and breathe on it. What is your life but a vapor that appears for a little while? A little heartbeat. That's all there is between you and eternity. That's not much. You're gone. You're gone. Folks, are you ready? No man is ready to live till he's no longer afraid to die. And how can you be ready to die? Remember the unbreakable promises of God. Rest in the unshakable power of God. And just lean back on the unmistakable peace of God. That's a blessing in a box of bones. If you're not saved, God brought you here today to be saved. And God will save you. He will save you. The Bible says, for whosoever shall call upon the name of the Lord shall be saved. Whosoever, that's you. Would you like to call upon Him? May I guide you in a decision and help you right now to call upon Jesus? This can be the greatest moment of your life. This, precious friend, can be the time that you make a decision that will affect your entire eternity by giving your heart to Jesus Christ. You must know that you're a sinner. You must know that your sin deserves judgment in hell. You must believe that Jesus paid your sin debt with His blood on the cross and proved it by coming out of that grave. But you must individually and personally receive Jesus Christ as your Lord and Savior. Pray this way, dear God, I am a sinner. I'm lost. I confess my sin. I acknowledge my sin. I'm ashamed of my sin. I deserve judgment in hell. But I want mercy and salvation. Jesus, You died to save me and You promised to save me if I would trust You. I do trust You. Would you tell Him that? I do trust You. This moment, I trust You as my Lord and Savior. Right now, come into my life. I don't look for a feeling. I don't ask for a sign. I stand on Your word. You cannot lie. Come into my life. Forgive my sin. Cleanse me. Save me. And begin now to make me the person You want me to be. And help me, Lord Jesus, never to be ashamed of You. Give me the courage to make it public. In Your name I pray. Amen.
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0: What's your greatest need? Are you feeling spiritually confused and you need answers? Or maybe you feel lost and alone and need a friend? Today on Truth for Life Weekend, Alistair Begg takes a closer look at Jesus' compassion for hungry, wandering souls. And he explains how you can have your deepest needs satisfied.
1: We turn now to Mark chapter 6 and to another unexpected response on the part of Jesus. We might even say that it was an unwelcome response, at least from the disciples' perspective. I'm referring now to verse 37. I'll point it out to you and then we'll come back to it. Jesus answered them, "You give them something to eat." And the fact of the matter is they couldn't, but as we're going to see, they did. And in that paradox, there is a lesson for us. What I'd like to do is to simply follow along with you in the narrative as it is before us. But we know that when we come to a portion of Scripture like this, it sets within a context and an immediate and a wider context. And without being unduly arduous in tackling this, let me just suggest to you that if you turn back a page to verse 7 through verse 13, then you will have the immediate context for what follows in verse 30. In verse 7, calling the 12 to him, he sent them out. Mark has been making this clear from the very beginning of his gospel. In chapter 1, you needn't turn to it, in verse 17, when he calls the fishermen, Simon and his brother Andrew, to him, he says, "Come and follow me, and I will make you fishers of men." Now, we perhaps are familiar with this story, and we have an inkling of what Jesus meant. How striking it must have been for the two of them. Fishermen used to fishing for fish, and Jesus says, "Why don't you come and be my followers, and you can go out and fish for men." In the 14th verse of chapter 3, in calling those he wanted to him, he sets aside the 12, designates them as apostles, and his purpose is twofold. Number one, that they might be with him, and number two, that he might send them out. He wants them to be with him, and then he wants them to go for him. And having sent them out to preach, he gives them authority to drive out demons, and the details of that unfold essentially throughout the gospel record. Now, when you look there at verse 13 and then and following through to the end of verse 19, and then you fast forward to chapter 6 and verse 30, then you can see how this all fits together. Verse 12 and 13 of chapter 6, they went out and preached that people should repent. They drove out many demons and anointed many sick people with oil and healed them. That had an impact in the community, as verses 14 and 15 and 16 make clear. And then, verse 30, the apostles gathered around Jesus and reported. So in verse 30, quite simply, we have a report. And the report is clear. They reported to Jesus all that they had done and taught. Now, in response to this report, Jesus says it would be good for us to have a retreat. Verse 31, because so many people were coming and going that they didn't even have a chance to eat, he said to them, "Come with me by yourselves to a quiet place and get some rest." This was the pattern of Jesus. His individual pattern was to slip away from time to time. And so he includes his beloved core group in the pattern, and he says, "Let's go to a quiet place and let's get some rest." Verse 32, so they went away by themselves in a boat to a solitary place. All of this ministry taking place around the Sea of Galilee, it made perfect sense for them to jump into a boat, and they could cut across a corner of the lake and be in a more remote region within a very short period of time. But verse 33 tells us that the planned retreat has to be aborted. And the reason is that the people, many of whom saw them leaving, realizing who they were, began to run on foot, and from all the towns, they managed to get to the place that was the retreat place ahead of the little group that was going for the rest. And so when they reached there, there was no possibility of rest. They were confronted by, if not an unwanted crowd, certainly an unsought crowd. It was not that Jesus had sent his disciples out and said, try and put a big evangelistic opportunity together for me, and then I'll come across and I will speak to all these people. No, Jesus had done the very reverse. He said, let's get away by ourselves. We need to regroup. It's time for us to have some rest. And here they are confronted by that which challenges the very strategy. And here we see the wonderful nature of Jesus himself. But many who saw them leaving ran on, got there ahead of them. Verse 34, when Jesus landed and saw a large crowd, he had compassion on them. He looked at them and he saw them. They looked like sheep without a shepherd. Now that picture, of course, is found again and again in the Bible. And Jesus has come to be the great shepherd of the sheep. Jesus is the one who embodies the shepherd who goes out looking for the lost sheep. Jesus was teaching how important it was for him to reach out to individuals. Jesus was the fulfillment of David, who was the great shepherd boy of Israel, pointing forward to a shepherd who would ultimately come, who would gather the sheep into his fold. Jesus is the shepherd who lays down his life for the sheep. Therefore, it is no surprise for us to discover that when he looks out as a shepherd with a shepherd's heart, he sees people as sheep without a shepherd. You see, if you're a businessman or woman with a businessman or a businesswoman's heart, when you see a crowd, what do you see? You see market. You see opportunity. Because you think in business terms. And so you should if you're a business person. But Jesus sees this vast crowd and he thinks what he can provide for them and what they need. And seeing them in this way, look at the striking sentence that ends verse 34. He saw them. They looked to him like sheep without a shepherd, and so he began teaching them. Teaching them. Isn't that very interesting? You might have expected a different verb. He saw them as sheep without a shepherd. In other words, he saw them as harassed and bewildered and wandering and lost. He looks out at them and he realizes that there are mums and dads there that are at odds with one another, as there are in this congregation right now. And he looked out and he saw that there were disenfranchised individuals who were on the fringes of things, who by dint of their life and their choices were somehow removed from the crowd. They were the wandering sheep. And he knew them too, as he knows you. And he sees all of that and he teaches them. We'd be inclined to say, well, why would you teach them? Don't they need a psychiatrist, or don't they need a psychologist, or don't they need somebody to just come and give them a back rub? What are you doing, Jesus, teaching them? Some of you are here and that's what you're looking for. Some kind of solace, some kind of respite. And in you walk and somebody's attempting to teach the Bible. What possible relevance could there be in the teaching of the Bible, for goodness sake? Well, it actually says that he began teaching them many things. Teaching them that he is the one who opens the eyes of the blind. Teaching them that he is the one who sets the captives free. Legion could have testified to that. Maybe he was somewhere in the community doing that even as Jesus spoke. I'm the man who had all the demons. You are? What happened to you? Jesus set me free. And Jesus begins to teach them concerning the kingdom of God. The inrushing of God into a moment in time, speaking to all that will be accomplished ultimately in his plans and purposes. And while this is going on, the sun is setting. And verse 35 tells us that by this time, it was now late in the day. And so his disciples came to him. And this is actually, this is at least ironic. It is almost funny, at least to me. Because here the disciples come to tell Jesus what to do. There's nothing like stating the obvious, is there? This is a remote place, they said. Well, what was Jesus? I mean, he didn't understand that it was a remote place? And it is already very late. You mean like, I don't know what time it is? The disciples are actually very good at telling their master stuff. Because not only do they state the obvious, this is a remote place and it's very late, but they actually instruct Jesus as to what he ought to do. They tell Jesus, send the people away. Now, it would appear that they are driven by pragmatic concerns. They're practical men, after all. Send the people away. It's late. They can go out into the surrounding countryside. They're going to have to go into the villages if they're going to buy themselves anything to eat. If they're going to get any supper at all, they're going to have to leave here. And then it is that point, at that point in verse 37, that Jesus gives them this uncomfortable assignment. He looks at them and he says, you give them something to eat. Now, this is when I wish this was on video, because I'd like to see their eyes as they look at one another. You, where are we supposed to produce stuff to give them something to eat? Philip, and we know it's Philip from the Johannine record, Philip starts to talk in terms of finances. Philip says, well, I'll tell you right now, Jesus, it takes about 8 months' wages to foot the food bill for such an operation like this. You don't honestly think that we're going to muster up that kind of cash and go out and go to the grocery stores, the equivalent of, and spend that much on bread and give it to them to eat. But Jesus doesn't quit. He says, how many loaves do you have? They must have said, hey, search me, I don't know. So he says, well, then go and see. What a futile exercise. 5,000 men, not counting the women and the children, late in the day. Jesus, our best suggestion is, get these people out of here and on their way. Jesus says, why don't you conduct an inventory? And so when they found out, they came back and said, 5 and 2 fish. And in the Johannine record again, that's in John's gospel, Andrew is the one who says, there is a young lad here, and he has 5 loaves and 2 fish, but what are they among so many? In other words, what can we possibly do with this, Jesus? This is an impossible situation. Once again, now the kingdom of God is about to dawn. An indication of it is about to be seen. Who is this Jesus? That's the question that's running around the court of Herod. Is he the prophet of God? Is he John the Baptist raised from the dead? Who is Jesus? A question that some of you are perhaps asking this morning. And if you haven't resolved it, it's a question that you should be asking. And then verse 39. Without giving them any indication of what he plans to do, Jesus directed them to have all the people sit down in groups on the green grass. It's fascinating, isn't it? He makes them do this. I can just imagine it, can't you? Would you please sit down? Why? I don't know why. Jesus told me to ask you if you would like to sit down. Well, what are we sitting down for? I'm sorry, I can't tell you that either. He just wants everyone sitting down. And please, he wants 50s and 100s so that it will be possible to be moving among them. So that you've got, if you like, he sets them out in garden beds. He sets them out the way you would plant flowers in a garden so that there is access to them for weeding and so on, irrigation. And that's exactly what is unfolding. And Jesus directs the disciples to go and tell the people to sit down on the grass. And so, verse 40, they sat down in groups of hundreds and fifties. And taking the 5 loaves and the 2 fish and looking up to heaven, he gave thanks and broke the loaves. And then he gave them to his disciples to set before the people. Fantastic, isn't it? Either this is going to be a dramatic display of the fact that Jesus is none other than the creator of the ends of the earth, or it's going to be a bust. And the 12 take the material, take the loaves, and they begin to serve, and they continue to serve. And the miracle unfolds. And did you notice? It's not like some of the people got a wee bit of bread, and some of the folks got some fish, because there was, and a few less people got fish than got loaves, because there was only 2 fish. After all, you know, there wouldn't be, you know, you can make the 5 loaves go a little further than the 2 fish. But no, he divided the 2 fish among them all, and they all ate and were satisfied. He gave the loaves to the disciples to set before the people. He also divided the 2 fish among them all. They all ate. and were satisfied. In other words, Jesus is doing here in the Galilean context what had been done many, many years before when God had provided manna in the wilderness. Here, the shepherd of Israel is showing himself as identified in this persona. And for those who have eyes to see, that's suddenly dawning upon them. He is the shepherd of Israel. He is the one of whom the psalmist wrote, "The Lord is my shepherd, I'll not want. He makes me lie down in green pastures. He leads me beside still waters." And as people ate and were satisfied, it is obvious that this was not a symbolic gesture. You read some commentators and they try and come up with the idea that this was everybody got, like, you know, the tiniest fragment of fish and a tiny little piece, and he managed to grind it down and so on. That's not what it says at all. It says that the miraculous impact of Jesus made it possible for everyone to eat and for everyone to be satisfied. There's no surprise in this. Remember Mary, as she provides what we refer to as the Magnificat? You remember where she says that the Lord has regarded the soul of his handmaiden? And as she sings of the one who is going to come from her womb, what does she sing of him? She says, "He has filled the hungry with good things, but the rich he has sent empty away." And having all eaten and been satisfied, Jesus gives further instruction to the disciples. "Hey, fellows, why don't you just go and pick up the leftovers?" If they were in any doubt about what had taken place, as they all go with their baskets, it's a very humorous picture for me again. All the big smart guys. "Jesus, I think we better get these people out of here. After all, it's late. It's a remote place. And there's really nothing at all for them. We have done an inventory. We have 5 loaves and 2 fish. But frankly, I mean, you know, we know, everybody knows, you're not going to be doing anything with that, at least not today. Not for a long time." And now here they are with their baskets, bumping into one another, picking the stuff up, and suddenly realizing we have more left over than what we started with. You see, for those of you who are wondering about Jesus, let me just remind you of C.S. Lewis's great quote. Because the chances are, if you do not understand the Jesus of the New Testament, you have concluded that Jesus was probably a really quite nice man, you know, like a good man. And you remember C.S. Lewis's wonderful quote where he says, "A man who was merely a man and said the things that Jesus said, did the things that Jesus did, would either be a lunatic on the level with someone who claimed to be a poached egg, or he would be a demon or something worse. So you can spit at him and call him a demon, or you can fall at his feet and worship him as Lord and God. But do not come to him with any patronizing nonsense about his being a great moral teacher. He has not left that option open to us. He did not intend to." The Jesus to whom we're introduced in the pages of the New Testament is, if you like, in one sense, a difficult character to deal with. Because we're not introduced to somebody here who has come up with a list of rules and regulations and inviting people to come and apply them to their lives externally so that they might manage to navigate life a little easier. No, we have a king inviting people to bow down before him. We have a shepherd inviting sheep into his fold. 4 points of application. Number one, the question of Jesus' identity, which is buzzing at this time, is rightfully buzzing, because after all, such events speak to the fact that he is no ordinary man. And if you are hungry today, he will feed you. If you are not, he will send you away. That's the first point of application. So if you're wondering about the question of the identity of Jesus, I encourage you to continue your search. Secondly, let's just notice the distinction between practical concern and divine compassion. The disciples were very, very practical, weren't they? But they were missing the compassion of Jesus. Some of us are like that. Some of us are like that. Send the crowds away. We don't want to deal with these crowds. We don't want to deal with these people. They're not like us. They're asking dumb questions. They're just a drain on our resources. And Jesus saw them with a heart of compassion. Thirdly, you might want to ponder throughout the day the simple distinction between verse 36 and 39. The disciples' response, send them. Jesus' response, seat them. Send them. Send them away, Jesus. Jesus says, sit them down. And finally, it's impossible to read the record of this without recognizing that God takes impossible situations, unbelievably limited resources, and he multiplies them for the well-being of others and for the glory of his name. I wonder if you brought your life. You might feel yourself to be the only person, you may be the only person in your whole family that's a believer. And you feel yourself in the response of Andrew to be saying, what am I among so many? What can I say? What can I do? God is able to take your life and multiply it. Have you offered up your resources to God? Your time, your talents, your energy, your gifts, your finances. It may not be much. If I had time, I'd retell the story of Gladys Aylward, which I don't have time to do. But I have her in my mind's eye as I close. A servant girl in the East End of London with no education, no savings, a small brown suitcase, and a passionate longing to go to China with the good news of the gospel. The missionary society blew her out. Now I am telling you the story. And she said she got down by her bed. She got down by her bed in a garret in the East End of London. And she said, Lord Jesus Christ, even if those men don't understand it, I understand it. You want me to go to China for you. And this tiny little lady with the long, straight black hair began a journey by train and then by ocean liner and eventually ended up in Shanghai. And as she stood on the deck and looked out on Shanghai and she saw all the tiny little Chinese people with their jet black straight hair, she suddenly realized that God had a plan and purpose for her and that he'd even established her DNA in such a way that she would be perfectly suited to become the little woman who would reach all those tiny children's lives. Because she offered up her life to God and he multiplied it for his glory. Don't be too quick to assume that God is unable to do with you what he may intend to do with you. Offer your life to him.
0: 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No matter how long you've been following Jesus, it's easy to forget about his compassion and slip back into old habits of self-reliance to try to work things out on your own. And as a result, you worry or you burn out. But Jesus teaches that you're not to be afraid and not to worry. Instead, he calls you to come to him and find rest for your soul. This is something everyone needs to be reminded of regularly. So today we want to recommend a little book titled Come You Weary, Enjoy Christ's Comfort. 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Weary, stumbling Christian, since Christ has shed his blood for you, do you really think he could not care about you? That you're alone in your weariness and distress? For more information about the booklet, Come You Weary, Enjoy Christ's Comfort, visit our website at truthforlife.org. I'm Bob Lapine. Thanks for taking time out of your weekend to study the Bible with us. 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
9: 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Eli Winders here. 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

0: We're so blessed to have Lisa and Todd. Thank you so much. And Jesus Christ, the one who changes, and he changes us by the power of the resurrection at work in our lives. And we've been doing a series on the greatness of the resurrection. The heart of God is seen in the good news, and we see it in the death of Christ on the cross for our sin. And then we see it on the sealing of that in the resurrection, Jesus' victory over sin and death. And in 1 Corinthians 15, it starts with that as being the very heartbeat of the good news that we hold as Christians, Christ's death and his resurrection. Then we studied the whole appearances of Christ, that this is not just some myth, that this is a historical event, and we have all the testimony, just as Lisa was just singing, I am a testimony. And so there is this testimony of the resurrection appearances of Christ to the apostles, to over 500 at one time, over that 40 days before he ascended into heaven. Then last week, we looked at the Lord challenging our minds. For those who say, oh, there's no resurrection, this doesn't impact my life, it does nothing for me, Paul challenges our mind and says, okay, think about what you're saying. If there's no resurrection, then that means there's no resurrection for you. And that means we are stuck in our sins and there's no hope in our lives. And we're most to be pitied of all men. But today, in following up with that, we look at this passage in 1 Corinthians 15, beginning at verse 20, where he says, Christ has indeed been raised. Can we say that? Christ has indeed been raised from the dead. And he's the first fruits. You're going to hear that. Can we try the word first fruits? First fruits. You're going to learn about the first fruits today and what that means for you and me in our lives being changed by the power of the resurrection. So 1 Corinthians with me, turn in your Bibles. I'm going to be referencing quite a few different passages as well. 1 Corinthians 15 verses 20 through to 28. But Christ has indeed been raised from the dead, the first fruits of those who have fallen asleep. For since death came through a man, the resurrection of the dead comes also through a man. For as in Adam all die, so in Christ all will be made alive, but each in his own turn. Christ, the first fruits, then when he comes, those who belong to him. Then the end will come when he hands over the kingdom to God the Father, after he has destroyed all dominion, authority, and power. For he must reign until he has put all his enemies under his feet. And the last enemy to be destroyed is death. Can we say hallelujah?
1: Hallelujah.
0: For he has put everything under his feet. Now, when it says that everything has been put under him, it is clear that this does not include God himself, who put everything under Christ. So when he has done this, then the Son himself will be made subject to him who put everything under him, so that God may be all in all. Some people translate that last line so that God may be everything to everyone, or so that God may be utterly supreme in every area of your lives, or so that there's no area, no part of your life which God doesn't fill. So there's no thought that God does not inhabit. So there's no activity that you do that is not empowered by the Lord. There's no relationship that you enter in that Jesus is not the center and working. Do you understand where we're going with this? The power of the resurrection released in our lives is what is the ultimate transforming power that God makes available to you and to me today. So we're going to get there as we look at Christ and how he is the first fruits of all those who have died. And so when the Bible talks about first fruits, well, Billy Graham used to refer to the resurrection. He said, you know, we have a lot in the resurrection in the Bible, and it's been written in other books, but God has shown us the resurrection power all through creation. And you see it in the little leaves that come in springtime. Now, here in Hawaii, we don't have a lot of seasonal change, but any of you been on the mainland and you've seen snow and you've seen seasons, okay? All right, and you know that in the fall, all the leaves fall from the trees and everything that's green, it turns brown, and it's like everything is dead and the snow covers the ground. But then when it begins to warm up in springtime, You get the little crocuses that point up, that grow up through the snow, and you get the daffodils, and you get the tulips, and then slowly the sap starts going in the trees, and then the buds come, and the green leaves come out, and that God brings life when what appeared to be dead. And the power of the resurrection is bringing life into our lives. And the first fruits is a reference to one of the feasts that the Jews had to mark the cycles of the year, and that in the seven feasts of the Lord, they would celebrate and set that time apart as separate for the Lord in order to see the things of God's redemption, of his power and of his love pressed into their lives and into their families. So all through the year, they would celebrate these feasts. And one of them was the Feast of First Fruits. So when it says in verse 20, it says that he has indeed been raised from the dead, the first fruits of those who has fallen asleep. It is a reference to Leviticus 23, 9 and 10, if you want to turn there with me. And here, this again is a part of the feast of the Passover. And it says in verse 9, the Lord said to Moses, speak to the Israelites and say to them, when you enter the land I'm going to give you, you reap its harvest, bring to the priest a sheaf of the first grain of your harvest. And he's to wave it, that sheaf, before the Lord. So if you were to wave your sheaf before the Lord today, okay, you wave it in every direction. And the priest would take it, he'd wave it all the way from right to left, and he'd wave it up and even down, so that in every direction there is the anticipation of the Lord's blessing. Did you catch that? The first fruit is the first of what God has provided, but it points to what is to come. So often when we think of the resurrection, we look back like we did last week, and we know, how do we know it's true, and all the witnesses and the evidence, and we're looking back. The first fruits focuses our eyes in looking forward to what is to come. Jesus, this is the fact, I don't know if you know this, but Jesus rose again from the grave on the exact day of the Feast of First Fruits. That's why we worship not on Saturday, the Jewish Sabbath, but on Resurrection Day, the day of first fruits, because we look forward that God has so much more. The very beginning of the

Jesus rose again on the day of first fruits. But you know, we have a lot of graduations. This is the season of graduations. And one of the favorite verses of graduates, I asked someone yesterday at a graduation, what's your favorite verse? And he said, "For I know the plans I have for you, says the Lord. Plans for? To prosper you, okay? And not for harm, not for evil, to give you a future and a hope." And then when you understand that, well, the favorite part I love of that verse is the first words, "I know the plans I have." See, it's God's plans. And we make our plans, the Lord laughs. But his plans are so much better than our plans. And when we come to our senses and we realize that God's plans are better than our plans, then we go to the verse after verse 11, which says, "You will call upon me and I will answer you and you will seek me." And when we realize that the plans that God has for us in Jesus are so much better than anything you could ever ask or plan for yourself, it is then that we understand the truth of the resurrection and Jesus being the first fruit. God has plans. Can we say that? He's got plans for you. How do you know that? Because Jesus rose again from the grave and he is the first fruit. He has just given you a taste of so much more that he wants to do. If you've been saved in Jesus' name, praise God. You just have the beginning. You just have the beginning. He has a whole eternity that he wants to pour out. If you don't know the Lord Jesus yet, he invites you to come in to a whole, to transfer from death into life. And there is a whole eternity ahead for you in Jesus Christ. And that's true every single day. So if you wake up grumpy, I'm not going to ask you to put your hands up. If you're the kind of person who's depressed, or it's really hard for you to worship, and there's a deadness inside you, Jesus wants to come. You may have had the first fruits of trusting in him, but he has so much more he wants to do in you and through you and to bless you, because the resurrection points that Jesus is alive. He isn't done. He's just getting started with all that he has for you and for me and for those that he purchased on the cross. So this whole theme of first fruits, it's a beautiful picture. The fruit of Adam, we know, is that we all die. That's verse 22, I think, of 1 Corinthians 15. Whereas in Adam, we all die, but in Christ, we are all made alive. And so there is the fruit of Adam as we die. If you want to look for the extended version of that, go to Romans 5, 12 through to 21, where it talks about death has come through the one trespass of Adam. He blew it. And as the result of his rebellion, his disobedience to the God, now death has entered into all of our lives. But now in Christ, the fruit from Adam is death. But what's the fruit from Jesus? We all are made alive in the same way that his one act of sin brought death to us all. Now, Christ's one act of righteousness brings justification in our relationship with God, and we are all to be made alive through the power of the resurrection of Jesus Christ. And so there is this free gift of righteousness that is available to each one of us in Jesus. Now, in John chapter 5, Jesus talks about all being made alive, and he speaks as the authority of the Son of God, who will then speak his voice over the world and over your life and over mine. It says in verse 24 of John 5, it says, "I tell you the truth, whoever hears my words and believes him who sent me," that's our Father, "has eternal life." Amen? Amen. "And will not be condemned. He has crossed over from death to life." In Jesus, when we trust in him, we cross over from death to life. We enter into eternal life. And now Jesus explains this. "I tell you the truth, a time is coming and has now come when the dead will hear the voice of the Son of God, and those who hear will live. For as the Father has life in himself,

0: So he has granted the Son to have life in himself, and he has given him authority to judge because he is the Son of Man. So do not be amazed at this, for a time is coming when all who are in their graves will hear his voice and they will come out. Those who've done good will rise to live, and those who have done evil will rise to be condemned. All will rise at the voice of Son of God. You know the story in John 11. Jesus demonstrated this in a little bit. When his friend Lazarus had died, how long was he dead in the tomb? How long? How many days? 4 days. He was dead 4 days in there. And Martha said, if only you'd been here, Jesus, he never would have died. Jesus said, I am the resurrection and the life. He who believes in me will never die. What? I'll explain that. But then he weeps because death stinks. Everything about death is horrible. It's the greatest enemy that has entered in because of Adam's sin. But then Jesus cries out. He says, open the tomb. Martha says, it's going to stink. He said, open it anyway. Opens the tomb and he cries out, Lazarus, come forth. And Lazarus comes out with it, and they unbind him. Well, there will be a day when Jesus will cry out, not for Lazarus, but for every single person that has ever lived and walked on this earth. Every person from the beginning of history, even until his return, and he will cry out, and all of the dead will rise. And they will respond. Nothing can resist the command and the call of the voice of Jesus. And so this is the truth that we have of a resurrection. We look back to what Jesus has done, but no, the resurrection as the first fruits, we gaze forward intently until we wait to hear the voice of the Son of God, and all of the dead will be made alive in him. And so the resurrection has been said to be the greatest event in all of history. Amen, it is. But it points to an even greater event of the finale of when the resurrected one returns and he comes again. And so we have in verse 23 of 1 Corinthians 15, we have an order of how things are going to happen. But more than that, those of you in the military, we have a ranking. And it says in verse 23, it says, but each in his own turn. This is a military term of different groupings of ranked soldiers, and that they're going to come in their order of priority. And so who is our general as Christians? The Lord Jesus is. So who's going to be first? Jesus is. He is the first fruit. So no one gets to be resurrected before Jesus. All right? He's the first one. And then after him, you have the believers who come, who have entered into the righteousness of Jesus and received that as a free gift. And then after that, you have the resurrection of those who are unredeemed and who don't know the Lord yet. And so this is the order. Jesus is the first fruits, because he opens the way for the rest of us and for this tremendous finale that is to happen. Barnum and Bailey, those of you that are old enough to remember the great circuses of the old, he really invented, you know, this finale. And they would have, you know, fire going up, and they would have elephants rising up, and they would have lions jumping through hoops of fire, and they would have trapeze artists swinging around, and they would have the most spectacular finale just to dazzle everyone. And we try to do that with our Super Bowls and our Olympics and everything now. But Jesus is pointing us to the ultimate finale of all finales, the greatest finale in all of eternity is coming. And it is that of Christ himself personally returning to earth. We have. Did any of you watch Trump when he went to Qatar and the greeting they gave him in Qatar? Any of you see it? It was really fun. It was amazing. They had all these all these red cyber trucks, you know, leading the way, and they had all this. They just pulled out everything. It was spectacular. And then my favorite part was all the princes lined up, and dozens of camels come and line up in this incredible salute. And I'm just thinking of when Jesus comes for us, we're going to have heavenly hosts of angels. We're going to have all the armies of heaven there, and we're going to have all the nations of the world gathered to welcome Jesus, his return. The Bible calls it a parousia. It means coming, but it also means his personal presence. When Jesus personally comes to judge the world, he will receive his people to himself. In Matthew chapter 24, that's one of the places that you will see this finale. And in Matthew 24, we have the coming of the Lord Jesus made very plain and visible. These are great chapters for you to read if you want to read Matthew 24 and 25. And it talks about the lightning and how Jesus' coming will be just as visible as the lightning. Matthew 24, if I can find it here. Here we go. So if anyone tells you, there he is out in the desert, don't go out. Or here he is in the inner rooms, don't believe it. For as lightning that comes from the east is visible even in the west, so will be the coming of the Son of Man. Verse 30, at that time, the sign of the Son of Man will appear in the sky, and all the nations of the earth will mourn. And they will see the Son of Man coming on the clouds of the sky with power and great glory. And he will send his angels with a loud trumpet call, and they will gather his elect. Who are the elect? All those who love Jesus, I hope it's you and me, amen, from the four winds, from one end of the heavens all the way to the other. This is the finale of Christ's great return or his coming. We're really blessed to have a neighbor church that the Holy Spirit inspired someone long, long ago to build this prayer tower, this big prayer tower, and to put on the top of the prayer tower, Jesus is coming soon. And I just love it. Whenever I come to church, that's what I see. And I'm driving into work. I see Jesus is coming soon. The resurrection draws us, pulls us forward into the second coming of Jesus. Because that's the finale that will bring the great culmination and joy and fulfillment of all that we hope and pray for. And so we look to Christ's second coming and Christ raising his redeemed who belong to him. When Christ returns, he will speak his voice and the dead in Christ will rise. All who belong to him will be gathered to him. You can look at 1 Thessalonians chapter 4, a classic verse, passage that deals with Christ and the order of the resurrection. And in 1 Thessalonians 4, they were worried that they had missed the resurrection. And so they were missed out. And he said, hey, don't you worry. We believe that Jesus died and rose again. This is verse 14. So we believe that God will bring with Jesus those who've fallen asleep with him. According to the Lord's own word, we tell you that we who are still alive, who are left till the coming of the Lord, will certainly not precede those who have fallen asleep. For the Lord himself will come from heaven with a loud command, with the voice of the archangel, and with the trumpet call of God, and the dead in Christ will rise first. And after that, we who are still alive and are left will be caught up together to meet him in the clouds in the air. Isn't that glorious? Amen. So if you're dead, when the Lord speaks, we're all going to rise up. If you're alive when he comes, you have his body still pumping blood here. You know what? After the dead are raised up, we're going to be caught in the air to meet them, and we're all going to be with the Lord. So there is this bodily resurrection. Now, this isn't, people sometimes ask, well, what happens when we die? All right? when we die, we are never separated from the Lord. The minute Jesus comes into our hearts, we are never separated from him. Romans 8 says that all the time. And so that's why when Jesus said, I'm the resurrection and the life, he who believes in me will never die. Well, you're never going to die. Your body's going to die, but you're never going to die. You're going to be with the Lord. But your bodies, your new bodies, you say, well, why do I have to die then? Why? Because these bodies have to be traded in for a body that's going to not decay and going to last forever with the Lord in eternity in the new heaven and the new earth. So we are with the Lord, but all of creation awaits that resurrection when all of the dead will be resurrected at the voice of the Son of God. And at that point, that is the finale of Christ raising up all the dead and bringing the redeemed, those who belong to him, to be with him forever. You with me? Okay, it gets better, okay? Here we have not only the finale, but that we are forever fixed and finished. All of the stuff that is broken in your life and in my life and in this world that is not resolved and not fixed up and not completed, the Lord Jesus is going to fix and he's going to finish it.
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11: 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Hold on tight. We're going on a ride filled with hope and encouragement found in songs and stories like these.
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13: 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You are able to handle the things that happen in your life a whole lot better.
14: 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Everybody wants to be loved.

0: If your child missed 9,000 basketball shots, well, you might try soccer. But 9,000 misses doesn't tell the whole story. That's next on Keep the Faith.
1: I want to dance like David. I want a faith like Paul. I want to sing like Silas tearing down the prison walls. I want to face that fire.

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1: I'm Keith Stevens. It's interesting how successful people don't fear failure, but rather embrace it as a springboard to bigger and better things. Brian Sheely with Fellowship Home Loans shares an example from someone you may have heard of.
2: I've missed more than 9,000 shots in my career. I've lost almost 300 games. On 26 occasions, I've been entrusted to take the game-winning shot, and I missed. I have failed over and over again in my life, and that is why I succeed. Those are unique words on success from Michael Jordan, who many consider the greatest basketball player ever. Success and failure usually are seen as opposites, but Jordan saw failure as a springboard to his success. He's not alone. What obstacles are you facing right now? What mistake or what weakness is keeping you from the future you want to achieve? Maybe it's time you make peace with your failures and setbacks so that they can propel you to the successes God has planned just for you.
1: Our thanks to Fellowship Home Loans for helping to make encouragement contagious on Keep the Faith. 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

You know, the average person thinks anywhere from 9,000 to 60,000 thoughts in a day. About 75%+ of our thoughts are negative. And so often times our thoughts are racing about things that number one, aren't true, or number two, we really can't control. And I had to like deal with what is your real fear? What's the deepest, darkest thing that could happen? And could you handle it? And would you be okay? And the answer is yes.

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13: It's a simple phrase, yes until no. But Jackie Dorman says we often live the opposite. She'll share more about that next on Keep the Faith.

0: This is Keep the Faith.
1: I'm Donna Cruz. The grass isn't green all of a sudden. It takes a lot of prep. And Jackie Dorman says the same is true in your relationships. 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
2: I always teach my students to expect the unexpected, right? This is how we want to live our lives in every area. We want to believe in suddenlies. And a suddenly really isn't a suddenly. There's no such thing as a one-hit wonder. There's so much time that's been spent in preparation before that magical moment. And so that's what this is all about, getting your heart ready so that whenever, however it happens, you can step into it with full confidence and just know that you are ready for it. I believe in a concept called it's a yes until it's a no. So a lot of people are living their lives just hard no after no after no. And that's why they're not open to new experiences, because they have those walls up. But if you live your life as God-defended instead of self-defended, you can say yes to things. You can step towards them until there is a deal breaker, until there actually is a real red flag. And when there is that deal breaker, you'll know it. And that's when you let go and move on.

0: there's a seat for you on the front porch. So settle in. Steve Brown is a story worth hearing and sharing. And we've teamed up with Steve and the rest of our friends at Key Life to help make encouragement contagious right here on Keep the Faith.
1: 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Every morning in Africa, a gazelle wakes up. He knows he's got to run faster than the fastest lion or he's going to get killed. Every morning, a lion wakes up and he knows he's got to outrun the slowest gazelle or he's going to starve to death. It doesn't matter if you're a lion or a gazelle, when the sun comes up, you better start running. You ever feel that way? Don't. Life isn't a jungle, and the Lion of Judah is your protector. Get moving. But wait, you don't have to run. He'll go with you. I'm Steve Brown. You think about that. Share what you just heard with a friend. 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
2: 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He shares with us about his journey through the pain and how it's affected his music, like the goodness.
3: I just lost my firstborn son at 21 years old, and I kept writing because it was just a way to just kind of deal with the grief a little bit. But I wrote a lot of really hard, sad songs, 21 years, a song called Everything About You. But yeah, I just thought, man, I guess it's an up-tempo song's not in me. And then I kind of started writing this song, Help Is On The Way, which was up-tempo. But it wasn't happy. It was intense.
0: It may be midnight or midday. It's never early, never late.
3: And then I actually kind of started to believe that help is on the way for me.

0: help is on the way.
1: God's rolling up his sleeves on my behalf. He's getting ready to go in with me and help me. So I definitely thought, okay, I wrote an up-tempo song, but it's still intense. I just thought, there's no way I'll ever write a joyful song again. That's impossible. But when I started to experience these little, I don't know, these little rods of light in the valley, that's how I see it in my mind. I'm like walking through this valley, tree covered, and there's these shafts of light coming through the trees that where God is saying, I love you, son. Like, I care for you. I know what you're walking through. And I started to recognize God's goodness. And that's when I wrote that song called The Goodness. Ain't no doubt.

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You made the

When I saw an airline film of what happens when the cabin loses pressure and oxygen, it's different than I thought. They get really loopy, which in essence is terrifying to remind us that we're not going to be in our right minds if we don't put our mask on first. So I always say, I'm going to breathe really deeply, and then I'm going to go back knowing that I'm better than I was before.

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7: If you're looking for encouragement today, you found a great spot. This is Keep the Faith, the home of contagious encouragement. I'm Keith Stevens.
8: And I'm Donna Cruz. When you have hope, strength, and courage, people notice. And you can have real influence. 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

have been long suffering and patient in waiting for the moments when I felt as though there's something in me that this world would benefit from, not just my family. And even that kind of sounds a little bit arrogant as it comes out of my mouth. I just know that when you feel like you're meant for more, you really probably are meant for more. Be authentic.

You think sometimes that's our problem? That we're so phony that nobody knows us really. Authenticity is an overworked word, and I know that, but it's a good one. When I-